0: And just as profoundly, El Paso, Texas.
1: It usually enters the American consciousness with this lens of national security and the drug war and these immigration battles. But I really wanted to show the other side of that, you know, how much the people who have passed through this pass have contributed to really forging the American Southwest as we know it today.
0: People from all walks of life have crossed through El Paso for centuries, from Chinese merchants to Mexican families to indigenous people. El Paso is also one of the great arteries of the American economy, with goods, services, and workers pumping both ways across the border every day. The combination creates multi-generational American families whose stories are as critical to American history as any family that first stepped foot in New York. I'm Meghna Chakrabarty. That's up next on Point. Stay with us.
2: Live for NPR News in Washington, I'm Libby Casey. The U.S. intensified its strikes against Iran today, hitting targets farther north and firing at a ship after reimposing a naval blockade on Iranian ports yesterday. Iran has been retaliating by launching missiles and drones at U.S. allies. The White House says it now has another 60-day clock to use military action against Iran without congressional approval. NPR's Greg Myrie says more than 4 months since the U.S. and Israel attacked Iran, the war seems to have resumed and with little accomplished.
3: Just objectively, the objectives have not been completed. The same kind of Iranian regime remains in place, even if the faces have changed. The nuclear program still exists, although it has been set back with attacks last year and perhaps some more this year. Iran can still clearly carry out missile and drone attacks.
2: President Trump is making a national address tonight focused on elections, but the White House says he may also talk about the Iran war. Minneapolis, Detroit, Boston, New York, and Washington are among major cities in the U.S. under air quality alerts today because of heavy smoke from wildfires in Canada. NPR's Ava Berger reports.
4: A combination of extreme heat and dry conditions in Ontario and northern Minnesota led to raging wildfires. Then this week, weather patterns forced the smoke into the Great Lakes region and down the east coast of the U.S. Health experts warn wildfire smoke is dangerous. It's made up of tiny particles that can be inhaled deep into a person's lungs and even enter the bloodstream. Here's how Dr. David Eisenman, a professor of medicine at UCLA, puts it.
5: There are studies that show effects on the heart with increased heart attacks and heart failure. There's strokes associated with it, respiratory illnesses.
4: Eisenman says, depending on air quality reports, reduce outdoor activity, use air filters, and wear an N95 mask. Ava Berger, NPR News.
2: The major reservoirs that hold water from the Colorado River just set a shocking new record. From member station KJZZ, Alex Hager reports the combined amounts in Lake Powell and Lake Mead is now the lowest it's been since 1957.
6: The last time there was this little water stored along the Colorado River, Lake Powell hadn't even been built yet. Jack Schmidt directs the Center for Colorado River Studies at Utah State University.
7: It's a real reminder of what a remarkably small amount of water we have left in the system. We've never been in this position. We are truly in uncharted territory.
6: Schmidt said Western policymakers aren't doing enough to turn things around. He compared current negotiations over sharing the Colorado River to a bus careening toward a cliff, with state policymakers arguing about who should steer rather than hitting the brakes. The federal government is expected to release new rules for managing water as soon as next week. For NPR News, I'm Alex Hager in Phoenix.
2: It's NPR. The Trump administration is reviving a rule that could deny green cards to immigrants who use public benefits. That could include food stamps, housing vouchers, Medicaid, and other benefits. The policy, known as public charge, appeared today in the Federal Register and will be formally published next week. The policy was implemented by President Trump in his first term, but President Biden narrowed it. Immigrant rights advocates warn it could cause families to avoid seeking assistance, even when they or their U.S. citizen children legally qualify. Actor Hal Williams has died at the age of 91. He was best known for playing Officer Smitty in the 1970s hit TV show Sanford and Son. NPR's Chloe Veltman has this remembrance.
8: Hal Williams got his big break in 1972 when he landed the recurring role of the friendly neighbourhood cop on Sanford and Son. He got big laughs for patiently translating his partner Officer Hoppy Hopkins's very formal way of talking.
9: So until we apprehend the suspect in question.
8: Into real talk with father and son Fred and Lamont Sanford.
10: Until this cat gets busted, be cool on copper. And if he hits on you, contact your local fuzz.
8: Williams also starred in 227, the classic 1980s NBC sitcom centered on the day-to-day lives of a group of black middle-class apartment building residents in Washington, D.C. Born in 1934 in Columbus, Ohio, Hal Williams worked as a postal worker and corrections officer before heading to Hollywood in the late 60s to pursue acting. Chloe Veltman, NPR News.
2: U.S. stocks closed lower today amid a tech sell-off and a new wave of U.S. strikes against Iran. This is NPR News in Washington.
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16: This is On Point. I'm Meghna Chakrabarty. In 1911, the Mexican Revolution swept up 15-year-old Miguel Martinez. He was an orphan living with his uncles on a ranch west of Guadalajara. He got recruited into the army of Pancho Villa, a guerrilla leader who commanded a powerful rebel force against Mexico's government and land-owning elite. When a captain approached Miguel, his family warned him that refusing to join could be even more dangerous than heading into battle. So Miguel said yes, teaching himself to ride horses as he rode with troops through Mexico's northern states. By 1915, Miguel had reached Ciudad Juarez. The city was devastated by war, hunger, and disease. But across the Rio Grande was El Paso, Texas, where people said there was food and work. Miguel never felt particularly loyal to Pancho Villa, and so he decided to escape. He waded across the river in the dark to the United States. Exhausted, he collapsed beneath a mesquite tree. And he woke up to a rancher who was standing over him. The man gave him food and hired him to watch cattle. Well, that was Miguel's introduction to America. He eventually settled just east of El Paso, married another survivor of the Mexican Revolution, Victoria, and they raised their children in a railway boxcar. But then the Great Depression hit, and Mexican workers who had once been recruited were blamed for taking American jobs. So Miguel and Victoria, who were legal residents of the United States, but with work disappearing and racial hostility rising, well, they felt they had no choice but to leave. In 1931, the family packed its belongings into a Ford and returned to Mexico. Years later, when the United States once again needed Mexican labor, the family came back to the border and eventually settled in El Paso. Well, Miguel's story comes to us in Jazmín Ulloa's new book, El Paso, Five Families and 100 Years of Blood, Migration, Race, and Memory. Jazmín is an immigration reporter for the New York Times, and in her book, she writes that El Paso, her hometown, is as essential to the American immigration story as Ellis Island, New York. Both have always been gateways to possibility in racial and political tension. But unlike Ellis Island, now a static national monument, El Paso is still here, a living, vibrant city that is both the economic beating heart of the border and an epicenter of the modern version of that same duality of possibility and political turmoil. And as such, El Paso continues to shape the American story. And Jazmín joins us now. Welcome to On Point.
17: Thank you for having me.
16: It's so great to have you. And the book is such a rich exploration of El Paso history through these five families that you chronicle. I was wondering if we could stick with Miguel a little bit more. Tell us more about what you know about his sort of earliest life and why you chose him and his family as one of the Martinez's, as sort of one of the people, one of the families to profile in the book.
17: Yeah, so I felt like the Martinez family was really emblematic of this migration through the southern border. And that's what I was really looking for when I went out in search of these families. You know, he was from a campesino family in the middle of Guadalajara. He had, you know, all around him, people had been losing their land, their communal land during the revolution. And so many of them were being forced to migrate north, first to higher paying jobs in northern Mexico and then in the United States. And they were really the braceros, the traqueros, the mineros who helped build the American Southwest. And that's the story that I was trying to show, right? I was trying to capture how we tend to see El Paso as part of this border, this just this dividing line, right? We tend to think of the border of just this dividing line between U.S. and Mexico, and not this much that really the borderland doesn't really stop there, and the influence of Mexican culture, Hispanic culture, Latino culture doesn't stop there.
16: Mm-hmm. So let's tell us more about Miguel's story. I mean, what happened to him between the time he got basically forcibly conscripted into Pancho Villa's group to when he arrived in Juarez? Do we know a lot about what happened to him?
17: It's very difficult to piece together what happened in those years, and that's why I really worked with his grandson, Raul Reyes Martinez, who helped me actually unearth that story about his grandfather. You know, the little that we know, and his grandfather, and the little that we know comes from actually from a recording that one of his nephews did with one of his uncles. And so he told the story to Miguel Jr. About his crossing. And so it's one of the only living records that we have. And so I was trying to piece together through the last remaining records. We have some of his border crossings. I interviewed as many people in the family, as many living relatives as I could, about the stories that they had heard. But that's the part of the issue with why so much of this history has been overlooked or lost, is because, you know, laborers like him, you know, he crossed over and was a laborer for a while. We know that. We know that he was working on in this quarry in South Texas. You know, he crossed through El Paso and then ended up in Sierra Blanca, and he was working in this quarry when he injured his hand and actually lost a couple of fingers. And so all those pieces of history that I was able to capture came from these oral histories that I was accumulating through spending time with the family. And a lot of that oral history just hasn't really been taken into account for much of academia. Even Chicano historians, Latino historians that I've been working with, they've been working since the 70s and 80s trying to compile these very large repositories, because again, these were blue collar workers, mainly blue collar workers, Mexicanos, Latinos, who were crossing over, and they didn't have much when they came, and they were often forced to leave many of their belongings when they were forced out of the United States during these very nativist periods.
16: Yeah. So I want to talk with you about that in just a minute, sort of what happened to Miguel and Victoria after they came to the United States. But just even the story of Miguel when he left Pancho Villa's, you know, group, it was really kind of harrowing, actually, Jasmine. You talk about how it was clear to not just Miguel, but many other people and families that there were better opportunities in El Paso. And they were starving also at the time. And so can you just relate to us the story of how he and another family decided they were going to leave and try to cross into the United States?
17: Yes, so I believe you mentioned in the beginning that he didn't even know how to, you know, this army came through his little pueblo in outside of Guadalajara in the state of Jalisco, right, which is off of the Pacific coast in Mexico. And so they picked him up, and he didn't even know how to ride a horse, but his uncle told him, "You better leave, or else you're going to be in, you know, you better leave with him, because the young men that don't end up hanging from the trees around here." And he didn't even know how to ride a horse, but he eventually learned along the way. So he traveled for three years, roughly, to get up north and through El Paso and to Ciudad Juarez. And when he arrived in Ciudad Juarez, the city is in shambles. And we must remember that the Mexican Revolution started with these big ideals, right? It was a cross section of society, middle class, upper class, the lower classes of Mexico were all very, very frustrated with this authoritarian regime of Porfirio Diaz. And it had just festered, and there were these big liberal ideas, you know, that people were going to take their land back from these foreigners and imperialists who had come in from the United States and from Europe and had been taking over this communal land in Mexico, and they were going to turn it back over to the campesinos, to the people like Miguel and Miguel's family who had been working the land. But of course, the realities of war begin to come to fruition, right? These different factions break, these different coalitions broke off into, you know, different rebel factions. And so Miguel's kind of caught between, you know, like, as you said in the opening, he wasn't really loyal to Pancho Villa. He was just trying to stay alive. And he's stranded now at the border. There's so many armies that are now stranded out now at the border. It's the year of hunger, as we know, the year 1915 is called. And he begins to see that people are crossing over the river. You know, he's marching along the river on the Mexican side of the border with other soldiers, and he begins to see that many are crossing. And so that's when he decides to cross over and see if there's a better life for him on the other side.
16: Yeah, but he doesn't just cross over on his own, right? I mean, you write about how there was another family on the day or the night that they decided to cross over, but the family's son was actually marching at the head or near the front of the column. And so Miguel says, "Well, I'll bring him," right? Because the parents left earlier. But the other teen, when Miguel gets to him at the front of the column and says, "It's time for us to go," is so starving that he can't really walk himself, right? And so Miguel picks him up and carries him.
17: Exactly, and walks all night until he reaches, until he's reunited with his parents, and they rejoice on the other side of the border. But he's so tired by then that he lets them continue their journey, and he falls asleep under a mesquite tree, and that's when the rancher comes up to him and offers him his first job in America.
16: Yeah. And so we have about 30 seconds before our first break, Jasmine. When I think a lot of people listening to this might say, well, you know, Miguel maybe should have stayed on the Mexican side of the border and tried to make the best life for himself. Well, actually, you know what? We're actually right at the break, Jasmine. I don't want to make you rush into an answer, so I'll finish this up when we come back. You're listening to Jasmine Ulloa. She's author of the new book, El Paso, 5 Families and 100 Years of Blood, Migration, Race, and Memory. We have an excerpt of the book at our website, onpointradio.org. We'll be right back. This is On Point.

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7: You're back with On Point. I'm Meghna Chakrabarty, and Jasmine Ulloa joins us today. She is a national reporter for the New York Times. She covers immigration. She's also a native of El Paso, Texas, and that is what led her to write the new book, El Paso, Five Families and 100 Years of Blood, Migration, Race, and Memory. And Jasmine, before the break, I was going to ask you to talk about sort of what the Miguel Martinez's choice to, you know, to cross the border and then being forced, you know, back from Texas into Mexico later in life, what that sort of signifies. But let me just shift here a little, because I think we should actually talk about the existence of the border in that location itself between between modern day El Paso and Ciudad Juarez. Can you tell us the story of why the border is there?
8: Yes. So the border is there because the United States and Mexico went to war in the 1840s, and the Treaty of Guadalupe Hidalgo in 1848 cut a new jagged line between these two countries after Mexico lost the war, and Mexico was forced to cede more than half of its territory, including what is almost the entirety of the Southwest. And so it cut this jagged line going all the way, you know, from Texas to California. And it was a line, it was a U.S. boundary that was as quickly contested as it was drawn. You know, the United States would seek to push itself southward and Mexico northward, and one side was always fearing invasion from the other. And then so with that struggle is this is the place that I'm really writing about, right? That this is where the Mexicans become more Mexican and the Americans become more American. But there's always this liminal space in between where Mexican Americans are caught between this formation of these two nations, these two national identities, and whether, you know, they're at the center or at the margin depends on where you're standing.
7: Yeah, and you talk about how in the book that basically by 1917, right, just as the United States is turning its attention to its participation in the First World War, you write that by that time, the militarization of the border near El Paso had already been well established. Talk about that for a little bit.
8: Yes. So because of the Mexican Revolution, I mean, and this is another theme that I try to really draw out and dwell on in the book, is that El Paso and Ciudad Juarez had what David Dorado Romo has called and has written extensively about, the historian David Dorado Romo, is this ringside seat to the Mexican Revolution. So a lot of these intellectuals and liberals and activists and organizers who were fleeing Mexican President Porfirio Díaz's authoritarian regime were passing through El Paso, and the city had become this kind of liberal hub for a lot of this activity, and it also became a lot of a hub for rebel activity and revolutionary activity. So you had these infamous, you know, guerrilleros like Pancho Villa that really made the area their stomping ground. And at the same time, they're fleeing both Mexican authorities, you know, federal authorities and U.S. authorities on both sides of the border that are seeing them as criminals and bad men before these liberal ideas. And then at the same time, you do have this illegal trade of guns and drugs that are still, you know, flowing as early as in that period. And a lot of those weapons are going to feed these armies, you know, to fuel these armies that are fighting the revolution. So you have this is you can really see the origins of how we got a lot of the rhetoric today. And so that's what I was really trying to explore in the book.
7: Yeah. You know, I had no idea that General Pershing, who's, you know, obviously whose storied participation in the First World War I knew of, I had no idea that he was at the border before he went into Europe and was part of the U.S. military forces there.
8: Yes. So Pershing is then set off, you know, Pancho Villa attacks this small town in New Mexico with his group. You know, he's doing poorly in the revolution. His army's as we've discussed, it's the year of the hunger. People are starving. It's well into the war. He's losing, you know, the morale is down. He's losing weapons. So he makes this attack on this New Mexico, this garrison in New Mexico in hopes of replenish. It's debated why he did it. It's very debated why he did it. But he's also trying to replenish his army, and it ends in this very, very violent attack and the deaths of Americans. And so it sparks the ire of the United States and leads this general to actually go south in search of him. And in this search is really when we begin to see the earliest militarization of the border, because already you have these incursions by the federal government and by federal soldiers from the American government into Mexico as they search for Pancho Villa.
7: Mm. You know, that brings us back to Miguel Martinez. And I was going to ask you, so like, what should we make of his choice to cross the border, you know, not legally at the time? But then it suddenly occurred to me that what's even more interesting is that Miguel Martinez struggles across the border, is virtually starving to death, collapses underneath a mesquite tree. And when he wakes up, the first person he sees is an American rancher. Okay. Well, I think maybe even more compelling or more provocative is that rancher doesn't say, he asks him in your book, like, are you from Mexico? And Miguel's like, yes. And the rancher doesn't say, go back. He says, I can give you a job. Now, what does that tell us?
8: I mean, it's so emblematic of this force that begins, this powerful political force that begins to build in Texas and across the Southwest, which is this agricultural industry, right? And agricultural leaders who begin to clamor for the need for more workers, more Mexican laborers, because they know how crucial they are in the field. Soon Texas would enter its own revolution, right? But it would be the farming revolution and industry, how that industry looked like in Texas really began to change with bigger corporations coming in and employing more and more workers, needing more and more labor, men like Miguel.
7: Mm. You know, I think one of the most eye-opening aspects of your book, Jasmine, is not just how the story of these five families really tell us a different but much needed version of the struggle for this diverse American identity, but that also at the same time, there was a struggle for Mexican identity on the other side of the border, not just through the you know, Pancho Villa and the Mexican Revolution, but even sort of to define sort of what Mexicanness is and the critical role that Chinese families played in that? I had no idea. So can you tell us about a little bit about another family that you profile in the book? Again, the book is called El Paso, Five Families and 100 Years of Blood, Migration, Race, and Memory. I'm talking about the Chus, of course. Tell us a little bit about them.
8: Yes. So Antonio and Erlinda Chu were Chinese Mexicans who lived in Ciudad Juarez. And actually, I came across Erlinda's photo in as I was doing research on the revolution. I was actually trying to track down the Magonistas, right, who were these Mexican rebels who were spreading a lot of these liberal ideas. And those liberal ideas were about, Mexicans shouldn't be discriminated in the United States. Mexican laborers shouldn't be discriminated in the United States. You know, they should have fair wages. They should have fair work hours. And so they had been pursued by the government. At the same time, they were also planning this armed revolt against the United States. And so FBI and authorities on both sides of the border had been pursuing them. And so I went to this National Center in Fort Worth, the Archive Center in Fort Worth, and I was trying to track down the search warrants for these Magonistas, and I end up coming across all these photos of Chinese laborers who were also caught up in the courts in these cases, right? Because they were also seen as criminals. The Chinese Exclusion Act had kept was keeping Chinese laborers out of the United States. And so many of them were ending up in Ciudad Juarez or were trying to cross in these really circuitous routes through Mexico. And so as I was seeing these search warrants for all these rebels who were running guns, I was also seeing these Chinese laborers who were getting caught up, men who were saying, I was born in San Francisco, I was born in Chicago, but now I'm here branded an alien fighting for my freedom. And so I started getting very curious about, well, I had no idea either. And I am from El Paso. I lived there. I knew there was a Asian American history. I knew there was Asian American history there, but I didn't realize it was so integral to the crossing itself or just how I usually thought about Asian migration through Angel Island, through San Francisco. And so I started digging more into that and I came across Erlinda's photo, right? So Antonio, came from China and Erlinda's grandfather, I'm sorry, came from China and had worked all over Latin America and bringing in Chinese laborers to work on the railroad. And then once the Chinese Exclusion Act passed and it just became harder and harder for the Chinese in the United States, he ends up in Guadalajara in Mexico, enjoys it there, starts building a very prominent business, hotel chains, and gives birth to his daughter, Erlinda, and he goes down to El Paso a lot for business. And so he brings his daughter over. And so she's coming to El Paso for the first time in the midst of the Mexican Revolution as it's just getting started. And at the time, as it's getting started, there's all these tourists and photographers and, there's rebels and there's spies from all different types of country, from all different types of nations in El Paso. As this revolution, there's word out that this mm-hmm. revolt is about to break out, and so there's tourists actually taking pictures with rebels right on the U.S.-Mexico border, and she's one of these tourists, and she was captured in this photo, but she's often identified as this Yaqui indigenous woman, right, because she's dressed as a soldadera. That's what tourists would do at the time. They would take pictures in like the bandoliers, the munition belts, across the chest and the big sombreros, And so she was there. And so she was misidentified by some in some captions. And when I realized she's a China Mexicana and she actually, her descendants had become prominent immigration lawyers in the city, I thought, wow, this family is again, so it encapsulates everything I'm trying to capture about this region, about how rich and multicultural and this rich multicultural, multi-ethnic stomping ground that the border has always been that type of place.
7: Yeah. And what was so interesting to me is that, as you said, part of the growth of the Chinese immigrant community in Mexico at the time came because of the Chinese Exclusion Act in the United States, right? So this sort of racist act to keep people, a certain group of people out of the United States, leads to more Chinese immigrants going to Mexico and creating really kind of a vibrant community there. And Orlinda herself, if memory serves in your book, Jasmine, she plays this really important role right at the border as well. She's at one time she's called the refugee boss. Do I remember that correctly?
8: Yes, yes, that's correct. She becomes very adept at the at navigating immigration laws, and she's this, you know, Antonio. She meets Antonio there during this time, and Antonio has opened up his own store. He has his own grocery store and chain, you know, food supplier. But she herself starts helping Chinese immigrants learn English and learn how to navigate, you know, the citizenship process or the immigration process into the United States. She has her own little office that she works out of her home, and because she was very charismatic, very much like her father, and because she befriends the immigration agents on both sides of the border and helps with translations, she becomes known as someone you can go to in the neighborhood for help with these types of issues.
7: You know, you write about, there's a line in the book that really stayed with me, that there comes a period of time where as Anglo-Americans turned on Los Mexicanos, and then the Los Mexicanos turned on Los Chinos in the book. That's how you write it, because what was happening that raised the sort of anti-Chinese sentiment in Mexico?
8: Right, that, and that's

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1: Are invading as well, and that the propaganda begins to fill the airwaves, the Chinese are advancing much quicker, they're reaching upward mobility much quicker, taking jobs. So it becomes very similar to what we hear about Mexicans on the other side of the border, what white Americans are hearing about Mexicans on the other side of the border. And so the tensions really begin to rise. And then there's already in the air, there's already this very sentiments against this vitriol, or I should say this hatred against foreigners, because again, it's these foreign empresarios coming in and taking their land. And so Pancho Villa himself has a very racist streak against the Chinese. He's killing all kinds of foreigners, but he's particularly going after the Chinese. And so Erlinda becomes this person, this leader who helps actually 200 Chinese Mexicanos flee into the United States for because she has such connections at the border. She helps them flee into the United States as one of these rebel groups from Pancho Villa is about to descend on the city, and they begin to get tips that they might be in danger.
2: So that the reason why I was so captivated by this part of the book is that it really shows us, Jasmine, I think you effectively show us how this question of identity, right, and who belongs and who has the right to the land is like a continental story that's just distilled into, in a sense, its most, I don't want to say purest form, but its most energetic form, where we place these borders. So we'll talk more about that when we come back. You're listening to Jasmine Ulloa. She is author of the new book, El Paso, 5 Families and 100 Years of Blood, Migration, Race, and Memory. This is On Point.

0: The great replacement theory has been widely debunked, so why is it still gaining popularity all over the world?
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5: You're back with On Point. I'm Meghna Chakrabarty, and Jasmine Ulloa joins us today. She is author of the new book, El Paso, Five Families and 100 Years of Blood, Migration, Race, and Memory. Jasmine is also a national reporter.

0: reporter for the New York Times who covers immigration. You know, Jasmine, in reading the book and sort of preparing for our conversation today, I was looking up sort of facts about the importance of El Paso today, on a daily basis in the American story. And for folks who don't know, I mean, it is a truly remarkable place. The El Paso itself, the metro area of around El Paso, is home to about 880,000 people, and as many as 60,000 people every single day legally cross the border in El Paso. And that's just the sort of flux of people going back and forth that keep the border economy really, really going. And then when it comes to the amount of goods that pass just through El Paso, I mean, it's remarkable that something like $290 million worth of goods are crossing in and out of the United States just in El Paso. I think the Texas comptroller at one point in time and said that one place is the source of 20% of the value of goods that comes in and out of the United States. So it's like so massive, even today, just economically in the story of America. I'm wondering, I mean, it's your hometown. When living there, do you get the sense of that feel on a daily basis of El Paso's centrality to the broader American story?
1: I think subconsciously or unconsciously, yes. Growing up, and this is why I wanted, this is what drove me to write this book, right? When growing up as a teenager there, growing up in El Paso, I always felt like any other teenager, right? My hometown's too small. It's boring here. This place is so isolated. It's so far west. It's at the far more western tip of Texas. It's closer to Phoenix than it is the capital of Austin. So it felt like the rest of the state forgot it. It felt like this, like the rest of the state misunderstood it. Then I leave and I go to college in Austin. I go to UT and I begin to realize then, I think that's when I begin to realize, wow, you know, I'm from a really a special place. It's a place that's allowed me to be as Mexican, as American, to speak English and Spanish. You know, as you're saying, my friends would cross over. I had friends who would cross over to go to school every day. We'd cross the border to go to doctors and dentist appointments and quinceañeras and birthday parties on the other side. And so I feel like I took that binationality, that rich binationality, for granted until I stepped out of El Paso. And so that's what I was really trying to capture in the book. Not only the binational culture, you know, the richness of culture and exchange between Mexico and the United States, but also as I became a national political reporter and started to see El Paso really become this backdrop to these larger political battles over immigration, over who was crossing and why, I started to realize, wow, that this much broader transnational trends are these transnational currents that have passed through the city. And so that's what I was really trying to capture in the book, both the how that rich binational culture came to be, but also how these transnational trends have always been part of who we are as well.
0: Yeah, and that's the thing that I was thinking of, is that, you know, in reading the stories of the Martinezes, the Chus, the Rubios, there's five families overall that you write about. It seemed to me, and I hope that this doesn't sound too simplistic, but it seemed to me that the way the current debate, issues, tensions, whatever you want to call it, over immigration, especially along the southern border, the way they're playing out, the way they're being talked about, the way it's being politicized, it's actually not all that different from what it was, you know, a century ago in the time period that you focus on in the book. Am I wrong about that?
1: No, I mean, you can, there's rhetoric, some of the rhetoric about the border, about the dangers, the dangerous people that are crossing, the quote unquote invaders who are crossing. I mean, that's been with us since the 1880s, right? When the Exclusion Act was first passed. So no, it's just to me, it's just this ebb and flow, very much like the migration through the border itself, through that crossing itself.
0: Yeah. Can you tell me more about that? Because this gets into, you know, your beat covering immigration for the New York Times, and that, like, as you were writing the book and continuing your daily reporting, did it change the way that you sort of saw how, I don't know, the president talks about the border, or how even sort of reality along the border is being experienced every day?
1: Yeah, so I was trying to show how in the book I'm really trying to show the foundations of the immigration system, the detention and deportation apparatus that we have today, its expansion, and then it's really its culmination right under under the most recent administrations, right? This culmination of forces of, you know, whether it's nativist rhetoric, it's you know, this massive detention system that we have now, it's everything's kind of hit its peak, and that all of that has been, you know, constructed through both Republican and Democratic administrations. So to me, it was very much about showing how it's been built through this really over the last 100 years, and that who is echoing this nativist rhetoric changes at any point in time, but the rhetoric remains the same. You know, the most liberal progressive laborer activists, right, in Erlinda's time weren't defending the Chinese, weren't rushing to defend the Chinese. They also saw the Chinese as invaders. And so I was trying to show, and this is what other historians said, like Julian Lim, Evelyn Hudahard, have said before, is that this nativist, the xenophobia isn't exceptional. It's central to how Americans have viewed American policy and regulated it in the United States.
0: Well, that gets me to thinking of the other similarities in that sort of how when tensions over immigration really peak, there's a strong tendency not just to racialize, but to even say, well, I mean, we've even heard the current president, we've heard President Trump say this about, like, keeping people out because they're dirty or diseased, etc. And in the book, you talk about something I had never heard of, the Bath Riots of 1917. Can you tell us that?
1: Yes. So as we're in the middle of the Mexican Revolution still, it's a few years after the hunger, but conditions are still very dire in Mexico. And there's these typhus, these epidemics of typhus that are, you know, washing over Mexico. And there's a lot of fear about this really virulent disease. And the American officials in the United States become concerned that these Mexican laborers are bringing might be able to bring or will bring typhus over and other disease, but it becomes conflated with all the other anti-immigrant and anti-German and anti-Mexican sentiments that are floating, or anti-Chinese sentiments that are floating out around at the time. So they begin retrofitting this border crossing station, this border crossing center in El Paso, expanding it and making it larger, and creating these delousing stations where they're basically going to spray every Mexican laborer who comes through with these noxious gases, and they begin planning these inspections, these more thorough inspections where Mexicans are going to have to, you know, take off all their clothes and in the nude walk into these showers and then get deloused, right? Get checked for lice and sprayed with chemicals. And so these domestic workers, you know, who clean houses in the United States and for wealthy people in El Paso, they cross every day from Ciudad Juarez to clean these wealthy to clean the homes of wealthier households in the United States, are very taken aback that they themselves are going to be subjected to these baths. And so one of these young women on a couple of days after the quarantines officially start, and they're trying to get these processes going, she gets up and refuses to go through the process, and rallies other Mexicanas to join her. And it becomes these 200 a crowd of 200 women that are basically rioting on the border for 3 days and are trying to stop these practices from happening. They do not succeed, the processes continue, and some version, some form of those delousing procedures continue all the way into the 50s and during, you know, as part of inspecting who would become Mexican braceros, right? These farm labor program that would later be implemented and would, you know, Mexican men would sign up to work in Texas fields and fields all across the Southwest. And so every time they would cross, they would be subjected to some version of this delousing.
0: Yeah, the fact that they call them baths is a little disconcerting. And you write about how they used gasoline, kerosene for this these delousing procedures. Later on, even Zyklon B, which people might recall was used then a couple of decades later in Nazi concentration camps.
1: That's right. These were some of the earliest. This is where we begin to see national security and immigration enforcement really begin, and the militarization of the border really begin to meld into to what we would what we'll see today, what we're seeing today, and yeah. to the system we have today.
0: Yeah, you know, I guess I wonder if going through this hidden history of El Paso and these families, and then going back to the fact that at the same time you are a reporter on current day issues around immigration, the cyclical nature of all of this, Jasmine, made me wonder if it makes you think that there can ever be a future in which, you know, these same debates or tensions can ever be overcome in the United States.
1: I don't think I have a more of a journalist. I don't have I'm not a fortune teller. I can't make predictions, but I will tell you that I often feel like I'm even reporting, you know, we're on the, as immigration reporters, we're on the front lines of the harshest detention and deportation campaign this country has seen since World War II. And often when I'm out in the field, I find myself trying to place myself in time, because so much of what we're seeing, I saw in today, so many of the images we're seeing today, I've seen in the archives. I mean, I just came back from Texas yesterday. I was helping cover the fatal shooting of Lorenzo Salgado Araujo in this Houston neighborhood, and it's a very Latino neighborhood. And I was with community leaders who had actually started this escuelita for Chicano students, for Mexican American and Latino students in the neighborhood, to teach them a lot of this history, right? And so one of the founders of this program was taking me through this school, and she's showing me, you know, that it's an art and history school, and they're teaching teenagers in high school. And she's showing me these paintings that they did in response to the raid to process the sweeps in Los Angeles and Chicago last summer. And, you know, she's showing me these paintings on the wall. And she said that we had this other, and they were processing these paintings through, you know, they had learned through about the deportations of Mexican Americans in the 1950s, which is what the current operations today are modeled after. They had learned about the repatriations of people like the Martinezes in the 1930s. And so you see these elements, in their portraiture and then what they've created and the pieces they've created. And she tells me, well, actually, we just had a class this last week. Now we were painting about the shooting that had just happened, and it just didn't just happen in their city and their hometown. It happened just down the street. And she said, so to me, the past is really present. The past is here. And so yeah. That really stayed with me, because that was the thought I kept having all throughout the process of writing this book.
0: Yeah. We've just got a couple minutes left, Jasmine. I'm going to circle back to kind of where we started. I'll admit this shamefully, that I hadn't actually thought of El Paso in the same breath as you know, Ellis Island or Angel Island, as you said, in terms of the story of American immigration history. And I applaud you for putting El Paso in that same place in terms of sort of where we look to find inspiration for the immigration story of America. But what would you also say that the rest of the country should learn from the living history of El Paso?
1: Yeah, I think here is where you can clearly see that the border is neither this lawless wasteland or this nor this seamless utopian melting pot. Even as it does have this rich, you know, as we've talked about, this rich multicultural, multi-ethnic heritage, that it's much more this complex crossroads of power and privilege and survival. And that here it's really where you can see that Mexican culture and history have always been part of who we are as Americans, because El Paso sits on land that was Mexican before it was American, and Spanish and Native before it was Mexican. And so to see, it's really where you can see the influences of all of what makes us Americans today.
0: Did it make you fall in love with your hometown all over again?
1: Yes, definitely. Certainly. There were things I learned that I wish I had learned, had known sooner growing up.
0: Well, we have 30 more seconds. What surprised you the most as you were writing the book?
1: I didn't realize that there were so many independent journalists, even in downtown El Paso, just so far from where I, you know, not far from where I lived. Even one of them, one of these, she was a healer who crossed over and really helped plant the seeds for what would become the Mexican Revolution. She actually lived right next to this apartment complex that I lived as a child. And I didn't know that until I was trying to track down some of her records and I knocked on the door and I realized, oh my gosh, I lived right next door this whole time.
0: Well, Jasmine Ulloa's new book is called El Paso, 5 Families and 100 Years of Blood, Migration, Race, and Memory. Jasmine is also a national reporter for the New York Times. Jasmine, it's been such a pleasure to speak with you. Thank you so much.
1: Thank you. Thank you so much for having me.
0: I'm Meghna Chakrabarty. This is On Point.

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2: 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The president has insisted repeatedly that foreign interference sullied the 2020 election, despite intelligence reports to the contrary. The rhetoric and reality of elections in the Trump era and what it all means for November's midterms tomorrow on Morning Edition from NPR News.
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4: Each Thursday afternoon, we bring you the WESA Politics Newsletter, written by reporters from our government and accountability team. 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
5: I'm Chris Boyd. Up next on Think, the origins of so-called great replacement theory and the toxic effect it is having on countries all over the planet.
6: What makes this theory a racist theory? Because it's one thing to say, I have opposition to all immigrants, no matter their racial and ethnic background, but you typically have these theorists who are supportive of white immigrants coming to their nation and deeply hostile to black and brown immigrants.
5: We'll talk with historian Ibram X. Kendi about how the fear of white people being replaced by black and brown immigrants has spread like wildfire, despite a lack of evidence that it's a problem, how the idea is feeding violence and warping politics, and how it's directly related to growing tolerance for authoritarian rule. Our conversation starts after a short break.
7: Live from NPR News in Washington, I'm Libby Casey. President Trump used a primetime Oval Office address tonight to focus on his unsubstantiated claims of voter fraud, specifically in the 2020 presidential election that he lost. He repeated false claims that mail-in ballots are, quote, inherently corrupt.
8: The People's Republic of China carried out what is believed to be the largest compromise of election data in history, resulting in China's illicit acquisition of 220 million U.S. voter files.
7: A federal intelligence report from 2021 concluded that there were no indications of any foreign interference in the voting process. Trump called on Congress tonight to pass legislation tightening voter ID standards and limit mail-in ballots. Democrats have warned that Trump could create mistrust in the nation's election integrity in order to cast doubt on the results of the upcoming midterm elections. Trump also lashed out at the TV networks that chose not to air his speech live on their main channels and threatened to revoke their licenses. The Trump administration has announced a new round of 25% tariffs on some products from Brazil. As Catherine Osborne reports, the decision followed a year-long trade investigation.
9: The Trump administration put heavy tariffs on Brazil last year, using an emergency legal authority that has since been struck down by the U.S. Supreme Court. Now it's used a different pathway based on a probe of what it calls unfair trade practices. Brazil's government rejects that characterization and has been in talks with Washington to try to head off the duties. Thousands of products will have exemptions. The tariffs have become a major issue in Brazil's presidential election. A prominent right-wing Brazilian politician defended the tariffs last year. But when they arrived, its left-wing president, who's running for re-election, saw a popularity bump as he fought them. For NPR News, I'm Catherine Osborne in Rio de Janeiro.
7: 4 years since the launch of the 988 Suicide and Crisis Line, a new poll finds that 1 in 10 Americans say they have contacted the number. But as NPR's Ritu Chatterjee reports, young adults are more likely to reach out to 988 compared to adults 65 years and older.
10: The new poll by the National Alliance on Mental Illness and Ipsos found that nearly three quarters of respondents know about 988, up by 21% since the launch of the number in 2021. And the vast majority of those who know about the number remember where they first learned about it, either through social media or TV, in news articles and online media, or in a healthcare setting. Of the people who'd contacted the number for themselves or someone they know, 75% said they'd received some or all of the help they were looking for. More than half of the respondents said that the president and Congress have done too little to address the state of mental health in the country. Ritu Chatterjee, NPR News.
7: You're listening to NPR News live in Washington. Taiwanese chip juggernaut TSMC has reported another quarter of stellar earnings, and the company announced a new and large investment in chip making in the United States. NPR's John Ruich reports.
11: TSMC is the world leader in production of advanced microchips, and its latest quarter shows no signs of a pullback in demand for chips as tech companies pour unprecedented sums into computing power and data centers to fuel the artificial intelligence boom. TSMC says its revenues rose by 36% year-on-year during the latest quarter, while net income or profits soared 77%, prompting it to raise its full-year revenue projection. The company also says it'll spend another $100 billion to build chip-making facilities in the United States. That comes on top of $165 billion it's already pledged for chip fabs in Arizona. The Commerce Department lauded the new investment, saying it'll bring advanced semiconductor manufacturing back to America. John Ruich, NPR News.
7: After years of debate, France's National Assembly has given final approval to a bill allowing assisted dying. This week's vote to allow adults with incurable illnesses to receive lethal medication does not mean the bill immediately becomes law. First, there will be a review to see if it complies with the French Constitution. Heavy smoke from Canadian wildfires is causing dangerously poor air quality for millions of Americans. Today, it brought hazy, smoky skies that stretch from the Great Lakes to the East Coast. Officials are urging residents in affected cities to stay inside or wear masks outside and keep windows closed overnight. It's NPR News in Washington.
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13: I'm Chris Boyd, host of Think. This episode you're about to enjoy was previously recorded. For more information on our show or to get in touch with us, visit think.kera.org. Great replacement theory is about as weird and paranoid as it could possibly be. It's this fear that marginalized groups are moving in to steal all the benefits previously reserved for privileged groups. So in hopes of hanging on to their own superior status, these privileged groups seek the protection of authoritarian leaders who, of course, are not remotely in the business of looking out for their constituents. From KERA in Dallas, this is Think. I'm Chris Boyd. In this country, the lines are often drawn between white and native-born Americans and black and brown Americans and immigrants from countries deemed undesirable. But the kind of bias that ushers in authoritarian leadership isn't limited to race and national origin. In other parts of the world, the targets are religious or ethnic minorities or queer folks or even feminist women. And the resulting push for authoritarian rule turns out not only to be devastating for those outgroups, it leaves pretty much everybody except the rulers with fewer rights and protections. My guest has been exploring the roots of great replacement theory and the reasons it has spread with stunning speed throughout the world in recent years.
5: Ibram X. Kendi is professor of history and founding director of the Howard University Institute for Advanced Study, an interdisciplinary research enterprise examining global racism. His newest book is called Chain of Ideas, The Origins of Our Authoritarian Age. Ibram, welcome back to Think.
6: Thank you for having me. It's always a pleasure.
5: What do we need to understand about what believers in great replacement theory think is happening in the world?
6: Well, I think believers in great replacement theory have been misled, frankly, into believing that their status, their livelihoods, even their lives are slipping away or being lost at the hands of historically stigmatized groups, whether racialized, gender, ethnic groups. In the case of the United States, it could be African Americans, it could be immigrants from Latin America or Asia. But I think the most important thing that people should understand is that those who are expressing this great replacement theory are doing it to make people be willing to consent to authoritarianism. Because once you believe that you're under attack, you're going to look for somebody who's going to defend you. And then once that defender is empowered, they can then turn around and tell you, I need actually your rights and freedoms in order to protect you.
5: Just so I'm clear, Ibram, this is kind of a one-sided thing, right? There's not a lot of evidence that like non-white immigrants and marginalized groups in different places around the world, they don't seem to share this belief that they're going to replace white populations or populations with privilege in the places they're moving to.
6: No, I mean, in most cases, particularly immigrants of color are fleeing their countries of origin for the same reason that many people in the United States who are, let's say, descendants of Irish immigrants fled. And that is they're escaping poverty, or they're escaping violence, and they're coming to a place where they think they will have more opportunity. And so studies have consistently shown that immigrants, whether a century ago or today, help nations as opposed to harm them.
5: So this is not just happening in the US and Europe. You argue very convincingly that there are versions of great replacement theory operating in cultures and politics all over the planet. What's really striking is that this panic has like exploded so quickly on the basis of the writings of one French guy. Who is Renaud Camus, and what was his original plan in writing about the, I may be pronouncing this wrong, the Hérault region of southern France?
6: Yeah, so Camus visits southern France in 1996, to create a travel book for the French government. And while he's there, he sees immigrants, people who he presumes are immigrants from North Africa in particular. And he presents in a later sort of speech that southern France was being overrun, almost invaded, indeed the word he used, by these North African, people of North African descent, when in actuality, they were about 6% of the overall population in the region he was in. And then from there, he imagines that this is a larger problem that France is facing and that Europe is facing, that Europe is being overrun and invaded by these African immigrants who are usually Muslim, and that they are seeking to destroy and you know, the nation.
5: Overrun, invaded, as if it's happening like urgently in this moment. But there have been people of North African heritage living in France for centuries, haven't there?
6: So there's a such thing, last I checked, called Mediterranean culture. And it's a culture and certainly a history that is contributed to by people of Southern Europe and Northern Africa, and certainly of the Middle East. If you go all the way back to like the Roman Empire, encompassed both Southern Europe, certainly France, and North Africa. So they've been sharing a history and reproducing together and warring, you know, for centuries. So to imagine that there's this disconnect between the people on the northern end of the Mediterranean Sea and the southern end, you know, really, of course, is demonstrates one doesn't understand cultural history.
5: If Camus is posing this question of like, who is France for exactly, his answer is it's for white people.
6: That is his answer. And what's striking about this position is that these great replacement theorists position white people and especially white Christians as the, like essentially they are, they make it seem as if people who identify as white in 2026 in France have always identified as white, which is to say, even people in Europe who identify as white, that's a very modern phenomenon that did not really start to happen until the 15th or 16th and 1700s. And even Christianity itself didn't really arrive in a large scale in Europe until the 4th century. So you're talking about 45,000 years of European history before the arrival of Christianity, certainly before the arrival of conceptions of whiteness. So to say that white people have always been here, white Christians have always been here, so this nation, this continent is for white people and everyone else is invaders, frankly, to me, erases actual European history.
5: You're aware of this. There are people who vehemently oppose immigration, but bristle at the suggestion that their objections to newcomers have anything to do with race. You do point out that in the case of Camus, like, he didn't seem to have a problem with people of Dutch or English or Spanish ancestry moving into the south of France.
6: He didn't. And indeed, I pulled statistics that actually showed that there were a number of immigrants or migrants from Europe who had bought second homes or were vacation, you know, or who decided to retire in southern France. I noted that it had almost become like the Florida of France because so many people were retiring there because of the weather, because of the lifestyle. And many of those people spoke Spanish, spoke English, spoke Dutch, spoke Italian, but he didn't see those people as invaders. He didn't see those people as trying to destroy French culture. He only saw the people who spoke Arabic, as an example, who were trying to destroy French culture. And so, again, it goes to show, and this is, to me, what makes this theory a racist theory. Because it's one thing to say, I have opposition to all immigrants, no matter their racial and ethnic background, but you typically have these theorists who are supportive of white immigrants coming to their nation and deeply hostile to Black and brown immigrants.
5: So Camus was confronted at times with the statistics. You know, you mentioned it was maybe only 6%, North African immigrants in that part of France. Throughout Europe, I think it's only 10% of people have emigrated from somewhere besides Europe. To which his response is essentially like, only a fool would let the math persuade them not to be freaked out about this.
6: I think to me, as a scientist and a scholar, that I think is what was the most egregious aspect of frankly, his argument and the argument of others who've been pushing this idea of immigrants as invading the nation. Because when you bring them data that actually shows that that's not happening, I'm thinking, for instance, of Italy or even a Germany, which is probably a better example, in which you have this so-called European migrant crisis in 2015, in which parties like AFD were positioning these immigrants from Syria and Afghanistan as these huge, gargantuan hordes of people who were going to come and change the face of Germany. Well, Germany brought in more people than any other country during the so-called European migrant crisis. And they represented only 1% of the total German population. And so it just goes to show how much they're exaggerating and how much they actually don't want to make an argument based on empirical data, which also shows us that this is a conspiracy theory.
5: Was he able to articulate why he thought, even if it was happening at greater levels than it actually is, why this kind of demographic change would pose an urgent crisis for France or for any other white Western country.
6: So Camus and other politicians and theorists argue that a nation that is made up of, and I'm almost quoting Camus directly, many peoples and many cultures is bound to be a hellish society. They do not believe that we can live in a society where there are multiple cultures that are valued and respected equally. They believe that such a country is bound to fail. But not only that, they believe if you have other cultures, that those cultures are bound to destroy the cultures created by white people. And so for them, they push back on a multicultural society. But to me, to push back on a multicultural society is to push back on the history of Europe, because Europe has always been multicultural. Just as you go to Africa and other regions in the world, there were not just a single culture that was operating there.
5: So in other words, you could say the problem is different kinds of people living together in a place, or you could say the problem is racism and other forms of bias.
6: Exactly.
5: What are the three categories of protagonists in this book that Camus wrote?
6: Sure. So the one that I think we haven't spoken about yet, but I think is a critical protagonist, is what Camus calls the replacists. And so he argues that there are these powerful elites who he typically describes as liberal or progressive, who are enabling people of color to replace white people. And so that is the replacists. And they're typically described as globalists, which many scholars have connected the construct of this sort of shadowy globalist who is behind sort of demographic change to the concept of international Jewry, which was, of course, used during the Nazi era to imagine that Jews were behind everything that was wrong with Europe. So the replacist is the first. Second is the replacers. So that's like, let's say, the African immigrants who apparently are overrunning southern France. And then there's the replacees. These are the people who are being overrun.
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5: It's now been 1 year since federal funding was cut from WESA.
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0: This is Think. I'm Chris Boyd. They were talking about where great replacement theory came from and where it is headed. My guest, Ibram X. Kendi, is professor of history and founding director of the Howard University Institute for Advanced Study. His newest book is called Chain of Ideas, The Origins of Our Authoritarian Age. Ibram, what does Camus see as the motivation of these replacists, these globalists who are enabling the turnover of populations in places, this purported shift in people and in culture and civilization?
9: So Camus positions these replacists as really seeking to control the, quote, native white population. And so he imagines that these replacers, for instance, would allow for more customers for big business. He imagines that these replacers would allow for the hyper exploitation of white workers. He imagines that these replacers would allow these liberal parties to have more voters, which actually in the United States context is a very popular great replacement theory that's been popularized by the likes of a Tucker Carlson, who's claimed that the Democratic Party is literally importing voters in order to win elections, even though there's no evidence that supports that theory. And what's actually the case is typically each of these figures who are expressing great replacement theory, particularly the politicians, are financed by super wealthy individuals who are actually hyper exploiting, let's say, the white working class population. So it becomes a way for them to distract from that true source of their pain instead of them seeing their benefactors as causing people to struggle. Instead, people will blame immigrants.
0: So we'll stipulate that, I mean, the United States does not have a great track record at rejecting racist conspiracy theories. But how in particular was this country primed for acceptance of something as strange as great replacement theory by the events of 9/11?
9: Well, certainly you had many American thinkers who positioned the attacks on 9/11 as not attacks by specific individuals who wanted to engage in terror for political ends, but that this was a defining moment in this clash of civilizations between Islam and Christianity. And they imagined that Muslims were trying to replace Christians in the United States and frankly, around the world. And that is an old great replacement theory. If we do not have the capacity to recognize the diversity within Islam, then it prevents people from recognizing the diversity within Christianity. And it also causes people to not accept that somebody can have a different religion, but they could still see me as their equal.
0: How have politicians who oppose the ideals of an explicitly anti-racist democracy in governance used these ideas to convince voters to support them?
9: Well, to give one example, I connect in Chain of Ideas the outrage and frankly the propaganda around the notion of immigrants coming and stealing jobs, as an example, with the outrage around quote unquote DEI as discrimination and also stealing jobs. And so in the aftermath of George Floyd's murder and the emergence of those who were really striving to create racial equity for all Americans, you had certain politicians who were like, no, they're not trying to create equal opportunity. They're trying to take things away from white people. And that idea, of course, was a very central element within the rise of great replacement theory in the United States.
0: Who are these people you identify as great replacement financiers?
9: So probably the most obvious example in the United States is Elon Musk, who, of course, is the grandson of an apartheid promoter who has spent years on his X account promoting different forms of great replacement theory. Probably the element that he has spent the most time pushing is that this idea that that white people are experiencing lower birth rates, which for him and others is a marker of the genocide of white people. And he is, of course, argued that humanity is dying because for him, only people who are white or even East Asian are humans. And he has, of course, he not only financed the Trump's reelection to the tune of $250 million, but he has also used his platform to prop up great replacement parties from Europe, you know, to Latin America. And of course, his purchasing of X allowed for great replacement theory to flourish there.
0: You argue here that great replacement theory has been instrumental in convincing many white people to support anti-democratic parties, small d democratic, that harm voters of all racial backgrounds under the guise of like protecting white people from other kinds of people. That is mean and that is evil. It is kind of an impressive trick to have been able to carry that off. Like, how does it work that white people end up supporting systems that will harm everyone, including them, but believe they are somehow protecting themselves and their interests?
9: I think that indeed is what has made one of the reasons why great replacement theory has become one of the most dangerous, or I would argue the most dangerous racist idea of our time. And in Chain of Ideas, I not only document the spread of these ideas around the world, but also document the political violence that was incited by great replacement theory. And whether that's one person dying as a result of a shooting, or whether that's even a mass shooting. And so when we look at the people who have experienced casualties as a result of great replacement theory, some of those people, many of those people have actually been white. And so, of course, many of them have been African-Americans, have been Muslims, have been Latinos in El Paso, have been Jews in Pittsburgh, but they've also been white. And you've had white people who right now are struggling to make a living because they have elected leaders who told them that they would protect them against immigrants. And instead, those leaders have used their power to launch wars that have drove up their gas prices.
0: Why are things like feminism and reproductive freedom such a concern for the proponents of great replacement theory, even beyond the need to like make more white babies to, you know, prevent what Elon Musk fears?
9: Because for them, I wanted to show that even as great replacement theory was originally an anti-Semitic or racist idea, that in the last two decades, it is mutated. And it is mutated to make the case that any disadvantaged group is replacing and harming privileged groups. And so that even includes this idea, as I document in Chain of Ideas, that there is this, quote, war against men. And a whole host of great replacement theorists have made that case. They've made the case that efforts to eradicate sexual harassment in the workplace wasn't to make it such that women would feel safe, right, to walk and operate in the workplace. It was to essentially put down and constrain men. Efforts to ensure that every woman could have control over their own reproductive choices wasn't, of course, to do that. It was, according to these great replacement theorists, to engage in a white genocide by not allowing white women to have three or more babies. That efforts to ensure that there's equal pay for equal work was apparently an effort to take money away from men. So it great replacement theory has mutated, right, to all these different areas, including the area of gender, because when you can convince these men that they didn't get that job, not because that job is being moved by power, but because some woman got it who wasn't qualified, then you can enrage them and capture their political support and then continue to exploit them.
0: Meanwhile, you point out that the self-appointed protectors of white women historically have had a pretty clear track record of carrying out violence against women.
9: Yeah, I as I mentioned earlier, I have documented a number of shooters who ended up mass murdering, as we know, people in cities like Buffalo and Pittsburgh and El Paso and Christchurch and Munich and Quebec City and frankly, around the world. And many of these shooters also, either before or after the mass shooting, either abused or ended up killing their mother, who they lived with, or their spouse. And their mother or their spouse was typically white. And so, you know, white women in particular have faced a very interpersonal form of carnage at the hands of these people espousing that they are protectors of the white race.
0: To go back for a minute to this, you know, the pushback on DEI in the last couple of years specifically. I mean, some people might call it a pendulum swing. Lots of people would call it a panic. Is this just about economic anxiety, or what do you think is fueling that?
9: I think it's a number of different factors. But I try to really show the way in which great replacement theory was fueling it, and I wanted people to recognize the connection again between efforts to undermine diversity, equity, inclusion, and efforts to mass, let's say, deport immigrants, and I wanted people to see how these super powerful and super wealthy individuals, instead of seeking to support policies that reduced exclusion and exploitation, instead they doubled down on those policies, and then they made the rest of us believe that we were at war with each other.
0: My guest, Ibram X. Kendi, is professor of history and founding director of the Harvard University Institute for Advanced Study. His new book is called Chain of Ideas, The Origins of Our Authoritarian Age. You're listening to Think. I'm Chris Boyd. What kinds of freedoms are believers in great replacement theory, regular people, willing to trade away in exchange for protection from the things that they've been told to fear?
9: Well, what I try to document in Chain of Ideas is the end goal of these authoritarians. And that end goal is actually quite similar to what's happening in countries like Russia, El Salvador, and Hungary. And these are countries that in which what I would call an electoral dictatorship exists. And what I mean by an electoral dictatorship is these are countries where elections are run, but the authoritarians in power, whether Putin, Bukele, or Orban, have rigged the electoral system so much, have gained almost total control of the media,

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1: That's where the United States is headed. And I don't think any of us want to be live in a country where we still vote, but the likelihood of our vote actually leading to transformative change is next to nothing, because we have leaders that have been in place, like Orban has been in place since 2010. Putin has pretty much been in power since 1999. And when in the United States, we have a president who's claiming that, well, maybe he should run for another election, even as the Constitution bars it.
2: How seriously do you take that? President Trump will say it's a joke, but he says it a lot. What do you think?
1: The reason why I take it very seriously is because you take a country like El Salvador, in which it was written in the Constitution that a president could only serve one term. And so after the President Bukele gained control of the courts and put his loyalists on the Supreme Court, they essentially allowed for him to run again. In the case of Russia, they changed the Constitution, which then allowed Putin to continue to serve in the presidency. And so even as many Americans will say, oh, well, that's not possible because it's in the Constitution. In other countries, they've changed or flouted the Constitution. And that's why those authoritarians remain in power.
2: Is the theory, are people who subscribe to this truly afraid of replacement, or are they looking for cover?
1: It's always hard for me to say precisely what other people may be feeling or thinking. What I suspect is probably a little bit of both, right? And I do suspect that there are true believers, you know, as I call them in the book. I do suspect that people truly believe that allowing people who don't look like them into their space is dangerous. Their racist ideas have prevented themselves from seeing their humanity in people who practice Islam or people who are Black or people who are feminist. At the same time, I could imagine that some people are actually supportive of authoritarian states, and they could see how this leader is supportive of that. You literally have people who write things like, democracy is mob rule. You have people in the United States who said that, you know what, it may actually be good for the president to be a dictator, because sometimes we need strong leadership to put us in line.
2: My guest is Ibram X. Kendi, professor of history and founding director of the Howard University Institute for Advanced Study, author of Chain of Ideas, The Origins of Our Authoritarian Age. 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

0: You're listening to Think. I'm Chris Boyd. Today we're talking about great replacement theory, which has taken on forms in countries throughout the world. My guest, Ibram X. Kendi, is professor of history and founding director of the Howard University Institute for Advanced Study. His newest book is Chain of Ideas, The Origins of Our Authoritarian Age. Ibram, some people may be driven to embrace replacement theory out of fear of what is changing and things that don't feel familiar. Other people are just angry. How do those two things factor in terms of driving the spread of great replacement theory? Like, is one more powerful than the other, or are they simply different?
1: So fortunately, I could actually answer this question pretty definitively. So scholars have studied this very question, and what they found is that those who believe great replacement theory are more likely to be angry. And that they find that people who fear demographic change, even those who I may previously identify as, let's say, center-right, are far less likely to be attracted to great replacement parties, as I call them, than even people on the left who are angry about demographic change. And so it's really anger that's driving this movement for authoritarianism.
0: As you mentioned earlier, Hitler used a version of this to devastating effect. How do you see Camus and his followers and, you know, proponents of great replacement theory as essentially looking to finish the job that Hitler left incomplete?
1: I think that, to me, when I started out researching for Chain of Ideas, I certainly did not expect to document a century-long history of an idea that hadn't really been named until 2010 with Renaud Camus. And I had not expected that history to run through Nazi Germany, in which Nazis positioned Jews as alien replacers who would annihilate Aryans, and so they needed to be annihilated first. And so this idea was one of the central notions of Nazism. And so now the Jew has become the Muslim, or the Jews have become the immigrants, or the Jews have become Black people. And the idea of this international conspiracy of Jews to undermine the West has now the globalist, right, or the replacist, you know, as we talked about earlier. And so even as Renaud Camus would argue that his ideas are not neo-Nazi ideas, that his ideas are not reinforcing a new form of Nazism, to me, the connections are obvious.
0: Does this suggest that for authoritarians, they will always manage to find some group that isn't, homogenous enough with the authoritarian leadership that they will be a target for this kind of thing? Like, will authoritarians always find a group to scapegoat?
1: I think so, especially if they're going to continue to use great replacement theory to seize or maintain power through enraging the population around this conspiracy. And so that what to me that requires of us is to protect ourselves, you know, from that type of propaganda. And the way that we protect ourselves is we truly learn to see ourselves indifference, right? We learn to see our humanity in people who don't look like us or pray like us or live like us or love like us.
0: What does it take for people who have endorsed or embraced authoritarian leadership because they feel like they're being protected, like whoever the target is will never be them? What does it take for those folks to sort of have the scales fall from their eyes and recognize they are vulnerable as well?
1: What I'm hoping, certainly among those who read Chain of Ideas, is that they really study closely the last link, as I call it, in the chain of ideas. And that last link is essentially people desiring privileges from dictators in exchange for power. In other words, I write about how what these authoritarians offer people is defending their privileges. But in order for them to maintain their privileges, they typically have to give up their power and their freedom. So I will establish a racist dictatorship whereby you will have privileges other than these other group, but you're not going to have any freedoms. You're not going to have any rights. You're certainly not going to have any power. And so I think I'm hoping that people recognize that that is actually what is being offered. Not simply, oh, I'm just going to protect your privileges. You're typically having to give up your power in order to keep your privileges.
0: You mentioned the last link in that chain. The first link is the idea that it's all a zero-sum game, right? As some people gain privileges, that automatically means the ones who have already had privileges are losing a commensurate amount.
1: And I try to show that zero-sum idea is empirically and historically false. And that typically that when we think of policies that create equal opportunity for everyone, it actually truly benefits everyone, right? Even more so than the policies that privileged people. And I think that's what those of us who study racism have been trying to show. And the more data we have, the more we're actually able to show that.
0: Another interesting link is, you know, in ensuring that people ignore all the data about inequality, either among racial groups or any other groups that either have and don't have privilege, to just pretend that data doesn't exist, or to say that it's flawed, or a combination?
1: It's certainly a combination. And it is to say that even as we have data that shows that, let's say, in the United States, Black people are more likely to be dying of heart disease or cancer or being incarcerated or killed by police or impoverished, that isn't a reflection of the persistence of racist policies. When people believe that, then they will start thinking that it's the result of the inferiority, let's say, of that group. So they have less because they are less. And that idea then allows people to move to the next link, which is this notion that racism against people of color is over, which then allows for the next link, which is the nucleus of racist great replacement theory. And that is that just as the racism against people of color is over, racism against white people is surging.
0: So white people are the greatest victims in a racist society because things have flipped, is what great replacement theory believes.
1: Exactly. And indeed, when you look at the polling data around the Americans who are the most likely to support, let's say, Trump during his first run for office, it was more likely white Americans who believed that white people or men or even in certain cases Christians were the primary victims of discrimination. Even when they studied people who identified as Republicans, the Republicans who believed that white people were the primary victims of discrimination were more likely to support that candidate than Republicans who did not believe that. And so that idea, which of course is not supported by evidence, has been a pretty critical driver of great replacement theory.
0: Help me understand how and why great replacement theory intersects with white Christian nationalism, or just Christian nationalism of any color. Like the link there is a little harder for me to understand.
1: So in the case of great replacement theory, we've been talking about a few links that I show how these are foundational ideas to great replacement theory. One of those links is this notion that white Christians are indigenous to the nation. And so these great replacement theorists argue that the United States is a white Christian nation. They argue that France or England is a white Christian nation. And then they argue that white Christian nation is under attack by Muslims and people of color who are trying to take over. They argue that the roots of the nation lie in Christianity, particularly white Christianity. And they argue that those roots are being taken away by these other religions or other peoples. And they argue that there's this war against Christianity, just as they argue there's a war against white people.
0: My guest, Ibram X. Kendi, is professor of history and founding director of the Howard University Institute for Advanced Study, author of the new book, Chain of Ideas, The Origins of Our Authoritarian Age. You're listening to Think. I'm Chris Boyd. There are a lot of tools in service of spreading and perpetuating great replacement theory, Ibram. What are the most effective tools people are using to resist it?
1: Sure. And if I could just add something from the previous question, if I may, is the other reason, the other way in which these white Christian nationalists are able to spread great replacement theory is because they look at the demographic fact that the number of people who identify as Christians is declining, whether in the United States or even in Europe. And so then they're able to claim that it's declining because they're being replaced by other religions, namely Islam. But when you actually look at the data, the vast majority of people, the growth in, I should say, the decline in the number of people who are identifying as Christian is actually primarily a result of people who are becoming agnostic or atheists. So they're leaving religion altogether. These are non-affiliated people who, let's say, if they were Christian and they've been alienated from Christianity, but there's no boogie person there, right? It's easier to say that the Muslims are the reasons why people are no longer being Christian. But to your question, very quickly, I was struck in researching this for this book, how going all the way back to Camus' original book called The Great Replacement in 2011, that he positioned anti-racism as the major antagonist of great replacement theory. And so I think first and foremost, us understanding just how important it is for us to actively seek to deconstruct racism and for us to actively recognize racial equality, great replacement theorists themselves see that as the major antagonist of their movement. But beyond that, something that we don't think about or talk about enough is the reinvesting in public spaces like public radio and public libraries and public schools and even public parks and public transportation, where people who have different ideas and different backgrounds can organically gather and see each other and learn from each other. I don't think we have recognized how much scholarship has shown how that is so effective in bringing us together and allowing us to see the chain of humanity and that we're truly all connected.
0: That's really interesting, because we would like to think that democracy alone is enough to, you know, extinguish this sort of thing. And that hasn't proven to be the case.
1: It isn't. And indeed, what we find is democracies, this great replacement theory is growing out of democracies, right? So it's certainly not protective in that sense. And like any other political system, democracy has to be reinforced. It has to be protected. It has to be strengthened, especially in the face of great replacement theory, which I argue is the most dominant political theory of our time. And it is a theory that is being espoused by presidents and prime ministers and leaders of opposition parties all over the world. It's a theory that's held by as much as, you know, a critical masses of people around the world. It's a theory inciting genocides and wars and mass shootings. And so, and to this question, it is a theory that is justifying the erosion of democracy.
0: Ibram X. Kendi is professor of history and founding director of the Howard University Institute for Advanced Study. That's an interdisciplinary research enterprise examining global racism. His newest book is called Chain of Ideas, The Origins of Our Authoritarian Age. Ibram, it's always a pleasure to speak with you. Thank you for making time.
1: Of course, always a pleasure. Thank you, Chris.
0: 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Again, I'm Chris Boyd. Thanks for listening. Have a great day.

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1: It's Morning Edition on WESA. Did you know the BBC has more journalists in more places throughout the world than any other broadcaster? Well, here's the latest from them here on WESA.
2: Good morning, I'm Jacob Evans at the BBC. The International Energy Agency has expressed concern about global fuel supplies following further attacks by the US and Iran in the Gulf. The US has been carrying out a sixth consecutive night of strikes on Iranian targets, while Iran has been responding with attacks on American interests in the region. Barbara Platusha is in Jerusalem.
3: Although both sides seem to not want to return to full-scale war, President Trump's strategy of using these kinds of military strikes to force Iran to concede on the strait did not seem to be working.
2: Britain's governing Labour Party will confirm Andy Burnham as its new leader today, paving the way for him to replace

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1: I said, "Why did you do it? Did you do it?" And he said, "Yes, it was me. Yes, I was involved, but it was justified."
2: He insisted he acted in self-defense, she says, a claim she doesn't believe based on the abuse she says she suffered at his hands.
1: He hit me, choked me, and there was an incident where we had been fighting and I walked away and I got in the shower and he comes in with a gun and points it at me and tells me that he's going to blow my brains all over the bathtub.
2: There are no police reports to corroborate this story. Ashley says she was trauma bonded to Brulette and would always recant her story, even when she was the one to call the authorities. But there is a voicemail message. It's from November, when Ashley had filed a restraining order against Brulette. It goes on for 3 minutes and it ends with this threat.
3: "Do I think that you should have your storm cuts or should have had them cut? Yep."
2: She says what the world has seen of her ex-husband this week is the violent man she's been trying to warn others about for decades. When their marriage had collapsed and they were in the middle of a vicious divorce back in 2009, she says she reached out to Brulette's platoon leader. He was with the Maine Army National Guard. She offered to fax over paperwork showing that he'd been diagnosed as having manic bipolar disorder and borderline schizophrenia, but they dismissed it as ravings of a bitter ex-wife, she says. A couple years later, Brulette was deployed to Afghanistan. He returned with post-traumatic stress disorder. She says that made her even more fearful of him. Then at the end of last year, when Brulette first told Ashley he'd been hired by ICE, she didn't know what to make of it.
1: "I honestly thought that he was being delusional and I didn't believe it."
2: An ICE spokesperson said the agency will not confirm or deny whether Brulette was the ICE officer responsible for Duran Guerrero's death. They said that the ICE officer in question has, quote, nearly a decade of federal law enforcement experience with required training. Ashley questions whether there was a background check. If there had been, they might have seen a trail of violence, like the time in 2022, when Ashley says Child Protective Services and the police were both called to his home after he threw his then 13-year-old daughter through a coffee table.
1: "Through a glass coffee table, yes."
2: Now, Ashley is distraught over this week's events, that someone has lost their life.
1: "I feel like even though I tried to bring awareness to his mental health conditions before and I got ignored, that I really need to push and be heard now and hopefully prevent something like this from happening again."
2: The Department of Homeland Security and the FBI are overseeing the investigation into Duran Guerrero's killing. Vanessa Romo, NPR News.
4: This is Morning Edition on 90.5 WESA. I'm Jeremy Scott. 67 degrees right now in Pittsburgh. So all the smoke that's been hanging around should be going away tomorrow, but we are under a code maroon air quality warning from the Allegheny Health Department, the Allegheny County Health Department. We spoke a little bit earlier today with the National Weather Service. David Schallenberger says the worst weather is probably about to come.
5: "We're expecting to have the highest concentration of the smoke finally move into the area today. And what that's going to do is that's going to keep visibilities down and air quality in the hazardous area."
4: Yeah, stagnant air will keep the smoke in the area throughout today, but a cold front is expected to come through tomorrow, and we'll get some showers and thunderstorms and maybe even some damaging winds, but there will also be relief from the smoke, so at least there will be that for us. Now an update on cyclosporiasis. That's the diarrhea-causing bug that's gotten a lot of national attention. Our Jenna Post put together this report.
6: Cyclosporiasis has reached Allegheny County. Health officials say there are 11 reported cases and one person hospitalized. But the numbers don't really tell us much because it's not a pathogen the state requires to be tracked. Investigators at the Allegheny Health Department suggest the current case count may also be influenced by media coverage, leading to more voluntary reporting by doctors. The outbreak was first reported in Michigan, a state where reporting is mandatory. Health officials say right now there is no cause for panic, but it's a good reminder to always wash your hands and produce to reduce your risk. But the only true way to kill the parasite is through heat, at least to 158 degrees. Even chemical-based sanitizers are no match. Jenna Post,

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1: Our universities and by many of our legacy institutions.
2: Now, many people that I speak with in the field of counterterrorism do not dismiss far-left terrorism as a right-wing fever dream. Many say that it could become resurgent and that law enforcement should take it seriously. But none of them say that they are aware of data that show any kind of parity with the deadliness that we've seen from far-right or Islamist terrorist attacks.
3: Then the summit, what was the State Department trying to accomplish with that?
2: Well, Rubio framed this as a sort of reboot of the international coalition that came together after the 9/11 attacks to fight Islamist extremism. But this time, the focus is the far left. I think one of the things that many are wondering is to what extent can the administration show that there is, in fact, a well-funded transnational network of organized far-left groups, and that any such network is connected to violent terrorism. I spoke with Jacob Ware about this. He's a counterterrorism expert based at Georgetown University.
4: I have not seen much evidence that there is a transnational far-left movement, in large part because, unlike the far right, individuals on the far left tend to be more concerned with their own communities, with economic issues or government overreach in their own community. So you tend to have more hyper-local organizing.
3: All right, so then what's your sense about where things go from here?
2: Well, yesterday, the State Department announced new visa restrictions against foreigners who may be connected to far-left terrorism. But there is also concern, that this focus on the far left could ultimately create risk for U.S. citizens, too. The administration has said it will be designating more overseas groups as far-left terrorists. And the reason some are wary about that is it widens the pool of foreign terrorist organizations that prosecutors can tie to people or organizations that may be involved in movements here in the U.S. that are on the left. And the legal consequences for material support to terrorists are very high.
3: All right, that's NPR's Odette Youssef. Thank you very much.
2: Thank you.
5: It's Morning Edition on Pittsburgh's NPR News Station, 90.5 WESA, 66 degrees in Pittsburgh at 742. I'm Jeremy Scott. And are you ready for another day of smoke? That Canadian wildfire, the Minnesota wildfire, really making things tough out there to breathe and in some cases to see even. There was a rare code maroon air quality warning from the Allegheny County Health Department yesterday. Today, we're under a code purple. The worst is probably still to come, and it's probably coming today. That's according to David Schallenberger, who's a meteorologist with the National Weather Service.
6: We're expecting to have the highest concentration of the smoke finally move into the area today. And what that's going to do is that's going to keep visibilities down and air quality in the hazardous area.
5: Now, the air will be stagnant today, and that's going to keep the smoke in the area. It's going to be another blanket a day of smoke here locally. But the thing is, there is a little bit of silver lining with this. A cold front is expected to come through, actually starting tonight and then well into tomorrow. There will be showers and thunderstorms, maybe even some winds that could be a little dangerous at times, but it'll also provide us relief from the smoke. So kind of a double-edged sword there when it comes to the storms that are coming, but at least it will lift this smoke and the air quality should improve as a result of that. We are now down to 6 days away from our next Mind Matters Town Hall event. It's taking place on Thursday at the Frank Saris Public Library in Canonsburg. It's all about caregiver mental health. If you're somebody who cares for a loved one, whether that be a spouse or a parent or a grandparent, maybe even a child, you know, there's all kinds of ways to be a caregiver. And that is why we're doing this event, because it's a rewarding thing, but it can also be a very exhausting thing. There will be experts there to talk about the resources available to caregivers, and it'll be a support group of type of sorts, people there to talk about their life experience with caregiving. And maybe you can even share your testimony if you so choose. But it will be next Thursday at the Frank Saris Public Library in Canonsburg. It is free to attend, but we do want a head count. So we will be asking you from now until then to go to WESANews.org/mindmatters and get yourself registered.

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1: Before the U.S.-Iran war, about one-fifth of the world's oil passed freely through the Strait of Hormuz. Now Iran controls the strait and ship traffic is stalled. What precedent does that set for other waterways?
2: What now, the U.K. or Morocco claiming control over the Strait of Gibraltar, or Malaysia claiming control over the Balkan Strait?
1: I'm Elsa Chang. 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
3: 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Pirates back in action after the Major League Baseball All-Star break. 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
6: Live from NPR News in Washington, I'm Dave Mattingly. It's official. Former Manchester Mayor Andy Burnham is now the leader of Britain's governing Labour Party.
7: This is a proud moment you have given me and my family today, and an emotional one. But it is one for which I am ready.
6: Burnham was speaking in London today after he was officially declared Labour leader in a special conference. On Monday, Burnham scheduled to be sworn in as Britain's 59th Prime Minister, replacing Keir Starmer. The U.S. military has carried out a sixth consecutive night of airstrikes against Iran. U.S. Central Command says Navy ships, fighter jets, and drones hit dozens of Iranian targets in these latest strikes amid the renewed naval blockade of the Strait of Hormuz. The stepped-up attacks are pushing oil and gasoline prices higher. President Trump is renewing his push for Congress to pass the Save America Act, which would require proof of citizenship to register to vote in federal elections. The president repeated his call during last night's primetime address, where he raised concerns about election vulnerabilities and past election results without revealing new evidence of fraudulent votes. The president spoke for nearly 30 minutes from the White House, less than 4 months before the November midterm elections. This is NPR News from Washington.
3: 67 right now in Pittsburgh. I'm Jeremy Scott with 90.5 WESA News. The Pennsylvania Department of Environmental Protection has issued a Code Purple air quality alert for today. Code Purple represents very unhealthy air quality that could affect everyone regardless of age or sensitivity, and it's the second most severe stage level for air quality. Health officials are urging the public to avoid long or intense outdoor activity and to consider moving activities indoors. County health officials report 11 cases of cyclosporiasis, with one case in Allegheny County hospitalized. And while it's not considered to be life-threatening, symptoms can be uncomfortable with what's described as explosive diarrhea that can last anywhere from a few days to over a month. Antibiotics are available to clear it within days. It's the end of a longtime partnership for the Pittsburgh Penguins. The NHL team has severed ties with the Wheeling Nailers, their East Coast Hockey League affiliate, since February 1998. The Pens' new ownership, the Hoffman family, owns the Florida Everblades of the ECHL. They will become the new affiliate. Major League Baseball's All-Star break is over, and the Pittsburgh Pirates are back in action tonight. They'll be at the Cleveland Guardians for a 7:10 first pitch. Jared Jones will be on the mound for the Bucks. Smoky and hot today, high of 91. Tonight, showers and thunderstorms, which will help to break up some of that smoke today and tomorrow. A low of 71 tonight. Right now in Pittsburgh, it's 67 degrees. In Denora, 68. 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
0: It's Morning Edition from NPR News. I'm A. Martinez in Los Angeles, California.
13: And I'm Leila Fadel in Washington, D.C. At least two people have died and hundreds have been rescued in catastrophic flooding in Texas this week.
0: This is the second year in a row that Texas's Hill Country has flooded. Just over a year ago, 130 people died over the 4th of July weekend, including children and counselors from a summer camp.
13: Chelsea Zhu is a reporter with member station KUT in Austin, and she joins me now. Good morning, Chelsea.
14: Good morning.
13: So tell us about what's been going on across the state.
14: So the major flooding we've seen has been a culmination of several days of very heavy rain across large parts of Texas, especially the South Central region. Some storms have been slow moving, dropping heavy rain in some of the same areas that have already seen a lot of rain in the days before, which has made flooding more likely. Some towns have seen as much as 20 inches of rain or more since the start of the week. The weather has also been unpredictable. There was even a tornado that touched down in San Antonio on Wednesday. Here's what Chief Nim Kidd with the Texas Division of Emergency Management had to say yesterday as the state prepared for another round of storms.
15: The way that this weather pattern is setting up is difficult for the models that the meteorologists use to tell us exactly where it's going to fall and exactly how much is going to fall.
13: Chelsea, there's been more rain this year than last year, but we have fortunately seen fewer deaths. What's different?
14: It's hard to say for sure right now since we're still assessing the damage, but a few different things could contribute to that. One is, again, that it's been a full week of rain for some of these places that has built up to this severe flooding, so people have been able to see this develop over days. I also think people across the state are more aware of the risks after the deadly floods last year. People might be paying more attention to severe weather alerts when they're sent out and things like shelter in place or evacuation orders. And after last year, Texas lawmakers also made it a priority to pass flood safety measures, some of which are already in effect. That includes new flood warning sirens in the region and updated emergency plans for summer camps.
13: What are the people in flooded areas saying about their experiences?
14: Many of my colleagues went out yesterday talking to people during the flooding, and it was inevitable that last year's flooding was front and center in people's minds. Here's Claudio Castillo. He says he's lived in the Hill Country for most of his life. In the tape, you can hear the Guadalupe River rushing in the background.
16: It's sad. It's just like a desert. It hits you. You know, it hits you pretty hard, especially when you go right by Camp Mystic. You know, something happened pretty bad there.
14: He's talking about the girls' summer camp, where 25 campers and two counselors died in the flooding last year. He also mentioned that it feels like flooding has been happening more often, which is true at a broader level because of climate change, which scientists say has made record-breaking rain much more likely in the U.S. and has contributed to more frequent and severe flooding. That said, as we get to the end of the week, the National Weather Service is forecasting that the heavy rain will start to move out of these flooded areas. So we may be transitioning from search and rescue to recovery over the next couple of days.
13: Chelsea Zhu is a reporter with member station KUT in Austin. Thank you, Chelsea.
14: Thank you.
0: We have more details about the ICE officer who shot and killed a Colombian man in Maine on Monday. He's an Army veteran and a former police officer. Now, on paper, those qualifications might make him an ideal candidate for the job, but his ex-wife tells NPR's Vanessa Romo he's a violent person who never should have been given a gun. Vanessa has this report, which describes allegations of assault.
17: Ashley Brulette and David Brulette were only married for about a year and a half between 2007 and 2009. But she tells NPR,
18: we had been together from age 13 to 20.
19: So your entire childhood, you know him.
18: I know him.
17: The 37-year-old has identified her ex-husband as the officer who fatally shot Juan Duran Guerrero four times during an attempted traffic stop in Biddeford, Maine. NPR reached out to David Brulette for this story, but he did not return those messages. Ashley says the two of them haven't been in touch for months, but that changed on Wednesday when he called and asked for a favor.
18: He asked me to basically talk good in his character, not to talk bad about him. And I told him that I was not going to lie for him. He asked me not to talk about the abuse in our marriage. And I told him again, I was not going to lie for him. I said, why did you do it? Did you do it? And he said, yes, it was me. Yes, I was involved, but it was justified.
17: He insisted he acted in self-defense, she says, a claim she doesn't believe based on the abuse she says she suffered at his hands.
18: He hit me, choked me. And there was an incident where we had been fighting and I walked away and I got in the shower and he comes in with a gun and points it at me and tells me that he's going to blow my brains all over the bathtub.
17: There are no police reports to corroborate this story. Ashley says she was trauma bonded to Brulette and would always recant her story, even when she was the one to call the authorities. But there is a voicemail message. It's from November, when Ashley had filed a restraining order against Brulette. It goes on for 3 minutes and it ends with this threat.
19: Do I think that you should have your throat cuts or should have had them cut? Yep.

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1: Bipolar disorder and borderline schizophrenia, but they dismissed it as ravings of a bitter ex-wife, she says. A couple years later, Brulette was deployed to Afghanistan. He returned with post-traumatic stress disorder. She says that made her even more fearful of him. Then at the end of last year, when Brulette first told Ashley he'd been hired by ICE, she didn't know what to make of it.
2: I honestly thought that he was being delusional and I didn't believe it.
1: An ICE spokesperson said the agency will not confirm or deny whether Brulette was the ICE officer responsible for Duran Guerrero's death. They said that the ICE officer in question has, quote, nearly a decade of federal law enforcement experience with required training. Ashley questions whether there was a background check. If there had been, they might have seen a trail of violence, like the time in 2022, when Ashley says Child Protective Services and the police were both called to his home after he threw his then 13-year-old daughter through a coffee table.
2: Through a glass coffee table, yes.
1: Now, Ashley is distraught over this week's events, that someone has lost their life.
2: I feel like even though I tried to bring awareness to his mental health conditions before and I got ignored, that I really need to push and be heard now and hopefully prevent something like this from happening again.
1: The Department of Homeland Security and the FBI are overseeing the investigation into Duran Guerrero's killing. Vanessa Romo, NPR News.
3: You're tuned to Morning Edition on 90.5 WESA. 67 degrees at 8:42. I'm Jeremy Scott. The big news here locally, all the smoke that has been blanketing the region. The Canadian wildfires have prompted that smoke. That's the cause of the smoke that has been here over the last 24 hours or so. But there was a rare code maroon air quality warning yesterday from the Allegheny County Health Department. Today, we are under a code purple. The worst is probably coming today. That's according to David Schallenberger. He's a meteorologist with National Weather Service.
4: We're expecting to have the highest concentration of the smoke finally move into the area today. And what that's going to do is that's going to keep visibilities down and air quality in the hazardous area.
3: Now, we will have stagnant air that will keep the smoke in the area throughout today. But here's the silver lining. A cold front is expected to come through, and it's actually supposed to start tonight. All kinds of showers and thunderstorms tonight and tomorrow. And with that, the smoke should lift at least somewhat. So These storms that we're going to be getting, brace yourself because there might be some strong winds associated with them, but at least it'll improve the air quality and lift that smoke somewhat. Pirates will be playing tonight. Baseball is back after the Major League Baseball All-Star break. Pirates are at the Cleveland Guardians for a 7:10 first pitch. Jared Jones will pitch tonight, followed by Braxton Ashcraft, the Pirates' only All-Star for this year. He'll pitch tomorrow, and then Paul Skeens will pitch on Sunday. Smoky and hot today with a high of 91. The storms that I mentioned are going to be coming our way tonight with a low in the low 70s. The storms will continue tomorrow, highs in the mid 80s. Now, Sunday is looking really nice, mostly sunny with highs in the low 80s. So hunker down, get through the smoke that we're going to have today and these storms we're going to have tonight and tomorrow. And Sunday should be absolutely picturesque. 67 at the moment in Pittsburgh. Bridgeville checks in at 66 degrees. 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
6: Good morning, I'm Layla Faldin. Wide-legged pants are in, they're loose, they're airy, and they might send you to the hospital. People online are sharing injuries caused by pants from the retailer Zara. Everything from bruises to scrapes and even broken bones. They're calling them Zara death pants. The issue is all the extra fabric, which people are tripping on. We reached out to Zara, which didn't respond, but you know what people never tripped on? Skinny jeans. It's Morning Edition.
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1: Far left tend to be more concerned with their own communities, with economic issues or government overreach in their own communities. So they tend to have more hyper-local organizing.
2: All right, so then what's your sense about where things go from here?
3: Well, yesterday, the State Department announced new visa restrictions against foreigners who may be connected to far-left terrorism. But there is also concern, that this focus on the far-left could ultimately create risk for U.S. citizens, too. The administration has said it will be designating more overseas groups as far-left terrorists. And the reason some are wary about that is it widens the pool of foreign terrorist organizations that prosecutors can tie to people or organizations that may be involved in movements here in the U.S. that are on the left. And the legal consequences for material support to terrorists are very high.
2: All right, that's NPR's Odette Youssef. Thank you very much.
3: Thank you.
4: It's Morning Edition on Pittsburgh's NPR News Station, 90.5 WESA. I'm Jeremy Scott, 70 degrees at 9:42. Well, the top story here locally, obviously, the smoke that has just been blanketing the region. It's almost like a smoke dome out there. It's from the Canadian wildfires. They moved into the region yesterday, and it triggered a rare code maroon air quality warning from the Allegheny County Health Department. The worst is still coming. And that's according to David Schallenberger. He's a meteorologist with the National Weather Service.
5: We're expecting to have the highest concentration of the smoke finally move into the area today. And what that's going to do is that's going to keep visibilities down and air quality in the hazardous area.
4: We'll have stagnant air in the area today. That'll keep the smoke kind of in place. Now, here's where the silver lining is. There is a cold front coming tonight. Showers and thunderstorms, especially during the overnight period, those will last through tomorrow. And even though there will be some potentially damaging winds with the storm, it will help to break up some of that smoke and make it a little bit easier to breathe and to see out there. So don't totally hate it when we're getting rained on and getting the thunder and lightning tonight and tomorrow, because it will help to dissipate that smoke. Pittsburgh Pirates released their regular season schedule for next year, and a couple of oddities to that. They're kicking off their season with a home series against the Athletics on March 25th. The Athletics, who don't really have a home right now, they play their games in Sacramento, California, but they'll be moving into Vegas, not next year, but the year after. But March 25th is the start date for that series, and that's the earliest start date ever for a Pirates season. And not only that, they'll be playing it at home. They'll be playing at home to begin the season for the first time since 2016. So that'll be nice to have opening day here in the Berg.
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2: Good morning, Amy Martinez. A New York artist found a way to give fans a piece of Taylor and Travis's wedding at Madison Square Garden. Kind of. He picked up trash near MSG after the ceremony, bottle caps, straws, and even a single AirPod, sealed them in little display cubes, and sold 50 of them online for $25 a piece. To be clear, the items were found outside of the barriers surrounding the wedding venue. I guess one city's trash is really another man's treasure. It's Morning Edition.
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8: 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I'm Megan McCarty-Carino.

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1: Apple has filed a lawsuit against OpenAI, alleging the AI startup stole trade secrets. The iPhone maker claimed that former Apple employees were asked to bring proprietary hardware to job interviews with OpenAI, and that the company tricked manufacturers into sharing Apple design secrets. Here to discuss is Paresh Dave, senior writer at Wired.
2: You know, Apple said there were some designs and presentations related to batteries, for example, or related to different processing circuit boards. But companies often try to claim things to be trade secrets that are not actually trade secrets, right? A company's definition versus an employee's definition versus another company's definition of what is actually proprietary guarded information can sort of differ greatly. And how valuable this information actually was to OpenAI versus just OpenAI trying to see how important particular people were as it was trying to recruit them and potentially hire them. There's a lot to be sorted in sort of the actual value of the information.
1: Right. And there's sort of a long history in Silicon Valley of these kinds of, you know, recombinations. Someone leaves one company, goes to another, you know, they bring their knowledge with them. The sort of where the line is on trade secrets can be kind of fuzzy. And, you know, we know that last year, OpenAI acquired this industrial design firm headed by Jony Ive, this legend of Apple design. And we actually got some sort of details about their first product launch this week, right?
2: Yeah, Bloomberg reported that it's a device that is expected to sit on a tabletop, but like be battery operated so it can move around, some sort of smart speaker, no screen. And the essence is it's ChatGPT packed into this device. And supposedly there will be sensors that including potentially a camera maybe that allows it to understand what's in the environment so it can better personalize content as it's responding to people's prompts.
1: One of the sort of big questions that this lawsuit raises, I think, is, you know, is it possible to kind of claw back or disentangle anything that might have been a trade secret, you know, once they're already operationalizing that information?
2: Yeah, that is, I mean, it's pure speculation here, but OpenAI's contention is that this device is very different from anything that Apple is developing. But yes, that's sort of the question. Like, this will at least slow down OpenAI in the sense that it's yet another lawsuit after the Elon Musk lawsuit that we talked about previously on the show that drags the company into legal holds and thinking about how to defend it, and adds another sort of scar to this company that has struggled to maintain good relationships with some of its business partners.
1: That's Paresh Dave at Wired. This conversation was part of our Tech Week in Review segment. You can find it on our website, marketplace.org/techbytes. Jesus Alvarado produced this episode. Thanks to producer Livy Burdett this week. Gary O'Keefe is our engineer. Daisy Palacios is the supervising producer. Nancy Fargali is the executive producer. I'm Megan McCarty-Carino, and that's Marketplace Tech. This is APM.
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4: ICE pauses vehicle stops after the fatal shootings of two men. President Trump gets the pause reversed. On the next Friday News Roundup, how tension at the top is driving immigration policy in D.C. Plus, Senator Lindsey Graham's death leaves a hole for Republicans. And what IBM's stock plunge says about the effect of AI. Next time on 1A.
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7: 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Weather for today, hot and smoky. We are looking at a high today in the low 90s, and we are under a code purple for today, and that means really nobody should be outside any longer than they absolutely need to. Whether you are immunocompromised or not, the air is not safe to breathe, according to the experts. So definitely limit your time outdoors if you have to be out there at all. Tonight, some showers and thunderstorms rolling in, a low of 70, and those storms should help to break up some of that smoke. Showers and thunderstorms for tomorrow, and a high in the mid-80s. 70 right now in Pittsburgh, and in Monroeville, it's 71.
8: 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I'm A. Martinez.
9: And I'm Leila Fadel. The Men's World Cup final is this weekend in New Jersey. The U.S. hosted the 94 World Cup, too. Back then, World Cup fever in the U.S. led millions of children to sign up for youth soccer. It put the sport on TV for the first time for many American viewers, and it led directly to the creation of Major League Soccer. With our colleagues at Planet Money, NPR's Becky Sullivan looked into how MLS is bringing in a new generation of fans.
10: For the past 5 weeks, a bar near downtown Chicago has had new life as one of the biggest World Cup watch parties in the country. It's a massive space. In the middle of the patio stands what basically looks like a giant arena jumbotron with games on all four sides. For the biggest matches, more than 1,000 people have packed in to watch. This is the doing of the Chicago Fire, the MLS club here in Chicago. There's team merch and sign-up sheets. They've brought players by to sign autographs. It's all one big pitch to people who've never come to a Fire game before. Tag along to watch the World Cup, and maybe you'll end up feeling like this.
11: I've never seen a game, but I want to go now.
12: Yeah, I guess I would go.
13: Yes, I would definitely be interested in going to a game.
10: Getting fans like these three, Gina Santiano, Anna Gonzalez, and Vanessa Bettino, to come out to an MLS game, that's the goal. Not just for the Fire, but for all of Major League Soccer. The question was, how to do it? An especially tricky question for Chicago, which did not host any World Cup games.
14: We had a decision to make, and one was just kind of to bury our head in the sand and just watch on TV like everyone else, or the other one was to really rally behind it, put some dollars behind it.
10: This is Dave Baldwin, the team's president of business operations. Diehard fans of the sport already follow professional soccer, so the team's strategy was to give more casual sports fans a taste of the Fire game day experience.
14: I sort of compare converting non-soccer fans to soccer fans to my experience when I go shopping at Costco, which is I never knew that I needed 800 teriyaki meatballs, but I was walking through the line. I had a chance to sample it. I said, oh my gosh, this is amazing. And I go buy one of those giant boxes.
10: 22 MLS teams are doing a promotion called First Match on Us, where they give away free tickets to first-time attendees. The idea being, get them in the door, show them a good time, then the next thing you know, they'll buy their own tickets, pick up a shirt and a scarf, start watching games on TV.
15: Hey, Leo, can we kick it?
16: JC, dale.
10: This commercial is part of an 8-figure marketing campaign MLS rolled out this week called Thanks World, We'll Take It From Here. The centerpiece of the ad is, who else? Lionel Messi, the 39-year-old global star who captains the Argentina national team. 3 years ago, Messi left behind Europe's top leagues to join the MLS club Inter Miami, a blockbuster move that has already paid serious dividends for the league, says MLS chief business officer Camilo Durana.
17: There was a lot of people that thought he was coming here to retire, and it's been the opposite. Rarely do you see him getting subbed off. He wants to play the 90 minutes. He's intense. He wants to win. And I think that's carried into the World Cup.
10: This is important because there's another big audience MLS is targeting with this World Cup, the players. Durana says Messi's performance shows you don't lose a step by coming to MLS. Also, the league worked really hard to make its stadiums and training facilities part of the World Cup hosting plan to show them off to visiting teams, almost like a recruiting visit. If more quality international players join the league, that could change the perception for players and fans that MLS is a tier or two below Europe.
17: Major League Soccer players scored 10 goals in the group stage. And so I think that validates everything that we're doing, and it shows the quality that we have on the MLS pitch.
10: Messi scored 6 of those 10 group stage goals. He has since added 2 more in the knockout games. Now, on Sunday, Major League Soccer's biggest star will play on the sport's biggest stage, the World Cup final. What better advertisement than that? Becky Sullivan, NPR News, Chicago.
8: For tens of thousands of people on the Chesapeake Bay, summer means catching and eating blue crabs. NPR's Frank Langfitt recently tried his hand with the help of a local crabber.
12: So it's a little after 5 o'clock in the morning here along the Chesapeake Bay. The sun is not up yet, and we're heading out to catch some crabs.
18: My name is Jack Torney.
12: Torney's 23. Crabs commercially near Annapolis. It likes to head out early to claim the best spots. Torney catches crabs on what's called a trot line.
18: What is on the lines is fresh razor clams. This is some of the best bait there is for catching Maryland blue crabs.
12: Torney drops a line the length of 8 football fields into the brown, brackish water. A half hour later, we're pulling the line up on a roller along the side of the boat. Little mesh bags of bait surface every 16 feet, sometimes with crabs attached. So Jack is steering with his left hand, and in his right is a mesh net. And what he does is he dips it into the water and catches the crab before the crab can release from the bait. The bay and its tidal tributaries stretch more than 11,000 miles. People crab recreationally all over the shoreline. They use metal cages called crab pots, but trot lining is much more fun. You catch the crabs one by one.
18: So if you'd like to dip this line?
12: Sure, let's try it. Torney hands me the net. We stare at the surface, waiting for the white flash of the crab's belly as it emerges from the water.
18: Right there, the big one.
12: Oh! I missed it. I was too slow.
18: A little too slow, but also you didn't dig deep enough under him.
12: I did not go deep enough to get him. The line moves fast. Crabs have great vision and can drop off quickly. Torney coaches me. He says sometimes you have to dip the net 3 feet below the surface to catch them.
18: Right there, that's a crab.
12: Oh!
18: You got him.
12: Yeah, I finally went deeper like you told me to. You just got to go really deep.
18: You got to dig deep underneath of him.
12: I just got him. When I caught him, you couldn't even see him. He was so far down in the water. It was so murky.
18: Let me speed up just a tad.
12: I got him.
18: Oh, that's a doubler. Yeah.
12: Awesome. I have no idea what a doubler is. Turns out it's a male crab carrying a female underneath. This is fun. I really love this part of it. I love the hunting for the crabs.
18: I agree. That's one of my favorite parts, too.
12: Part of it, I wasn't...
18: Right there.
12: Got him. We continue down the line. I get faster, dig deeper. Oh, he's pretty big. That's a jumbo.
18: Right there.
12: Oh. After 10 minutes, I'm already tired. But I've also brought in a dozen crabs. Frank Lake at NPR News on the Chesapeake Bay.
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4: President Trump cries foul on elections. His AG pick faces a grilling, and ICE makes another deadly traffic stop. From WAMU and NPR in Washington, this is 1A. Boodoo. Today on the Friday News Roundup, unfounded claims from the president in a primetime address on election integrity.
21: This is worse than any third world country. There's no third world country that has elections like we have.
4: What's behind his speech and how it could influence the midterm elections around the corner. Also this hour, a federal push-pull over ICE traffic stops after yet another person is killed at the hands of an immigration agent. And finally, some answers on the origins of the parasitic illness Cyclospora after this news.
9: Live from NPR News in Washington, I'm Windsor Johnston. Wildfire smoke from Canada is seeping into large parts of the United States, pushing air quality to unhealthy levels from the Dakotas to the Midwest and East Coast. NPR's Kristen Wright reports pollution has reached dangerous levels in some areas, with the Washington Monument sitting behind a haze of smoke.
0: The air quality is expected to get worse throughout the day in D.C., where you can smell the smoke at times. Detroit, Chicago, and New York are experiencing some of the worst air quality in the world, according to rankings by IQ Air. And meteorologists say it's among the worst in years. Parts of Pennsylvania hit code purple, which is worse than red. Smoke from more than 800 wildfires burning in Canada is able to travel long distances, and the summer heat can make the air quality even worse. Officials are advising people to stay indoors, especially older adults, children, and those with health issues. Kristen Wright, NPR News, Washington.
9: President Trump and his team have been teasing what they called a bombshell announcement on election integrity this week. But as NPR's Miles Parks reports, Trump's speech to the nation last night provided no new evidence for the fraud claims the president has been making for years.
2: Last night's unveiling of newly declassified material tracked with what was already known about the 2020 election. Take Trump's claims about China, for instance. He described a sinister plot to interfere in the 2020 election, involving access to millions of voter records. But it was known China favored Joe Biden as a candidate, and the data Trump is talking about is generally public record and widely available, says David Becker of the Center for Election Innovation and Research.
22: Having the voter data itself doesn't allow you to change anything. I can have my kids' class list, but that doesn't mean I can change the grades of everybody in the class.
2: Trump provided no new evidence for any fraudulent votes cast in American elections. Miles Parks, NPR News, Washington.
9: People in Venezuela continue digging out from last month's pair of powerful earthquakes that left widespread destruction and more than 4,800 people dead. As John Otis reports, the quakes have put the country's return to democracy on hold, and that's sparking protests.
23: These protesters in Caracas are calling on Venezuela's authoritarian regime to hold free elections. But President Delcy Rodriguez is ignoring their demands to focus on earthquake recovery. Her government has also blocked opposition leader Maria Corina Machado from returning to Venezuela. Before holding new elections, experts say that Venezuela must first reform its pro-regime electoral council and judicial system. Another challenge is reviving political parties. For NPR News, I'm John Otis in Caracas.
9: This is NPR News in Washington. Federal health officials have linked a major cyclospora outbreak to shredded iceberg lettuce served at Taco Bell in five states. More than 1,600 cases have been reported in Indiana, Kentucky, Michigan, Ohio, and West Virginia. The FDA traced the lettuce from Mexico to a single supplier, which has not been publicly identified. Taco Bell says it stopped using the lettuce from that supplier as the investigation continues. More rain is expected in Texas, where days of downpours have triggered widespread flooding. At least two people have died, and more than 200 others have been rescued. The Homeland Security Department is changing its rules for foreign students. NPR's Alyssa Nadworny reports the department is adding fixed limits to how long international students can stay in the U.S.
24: Historically, international students could remain in the States as long as they were making progress in their academic program. Under the new rule, most foreign students will be admitted to the U.S. for a fixed period of time, up to 4 years. If they need more time to finish, which many students do, they will now have to apply for a formal extension. Fanta Ah, the executive director and CEO of NAFSA, the Association of International Educators, called the move misguided and unnecessary, a solution in search of a problem. Universities worry this could impact programs with variable durations, such as graduate programs, medical schools, and PhDs. Already, international student enrollment for graduate programs is down compared with last year. Alyssa Nadworny, NPR News.
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5: I'm Scott Tong. 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We talk to her next time here and now.
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0: The Strait of Hormuz is open, then closed, then open. As the U.S. expands strikes on Iran, Vice President Vance says Israel is thwarting peace talks. What happens now? Plus, a new EU plan to help Gaza recover, and Argentina and Spain are set for the World Cup final. The International Friday News Roundup next time on 1A.
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6: 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And from the estate of Joan B. Kroc, whose bequest serves as an enduring investment in the future of public radio and seeks to help NPR produce programming that meets the highest standards of public service in journalism and cultural expression.
7: It's a Friday News Roundup. I'm Nyla Boodoo. Each week on 1A, we like to challenge you with our news quiz. Last time, we asked you about a pioneering Chicago businessman who passed away peacefully last week at the age of 99. He made his fortune by transforming the black beauty industry with fashion and cosmetics, releasing iconic brands including Afro Sheen, Ultra Wave, and Classy Curl. Which trailblazing entrepreneur are we talking about? Well, congratulations to Lori Ann from Naples, who knew it was George E. Johnson. In a statement, Johnson's family said he, quote, truly believed business could be a force for good, creating opportunity, strengthening communities, opening doors for others.

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7: I'm Nyla Boodoo. We're rounding up the news from around the world with Greg Karlstrom, Middle East correspondent at The Economist, Joyce Cottam, editor-in-chief of El Monitor, and Robbie Grammer, national security reporter at The Wall Street Journal. Well, a new report from The Wall Street Journal highlights the treatment of Palestinian prisoners in Israeli detention. Around 9,300 Palestinians are being held in Israeli prisons for alleged security offenses. Before the war, that number was around 5,200 people. That's according to an Israeli nonprofit tracking prison data. The Wall Street Journal interviewed 12 recently released Palestinian prisoners. They described physical abuse and starvation. Two men reported sexual assault in Israeli custody. Physicians for Human Rights Israel says 105 Palestinians have died in Israeli custody.

0: custody from October 2023 to June 2026. Joyce, what's being done in and out of Israel to address the treatment of Palestinians being held in Israeli custody?
1: You know, the Wall Street Journal is just yet another report on a very important

0: Influencers are a $30 billion market. And lest you think it's just people pulling out their phone and doing something catchy.
1: People still think that this is like, oh, 20-year-olds just having fun and posting videos. It's not. It's a full business model.
0: I'm Kai Rizdahl, the people behind the social media camera. 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
3: As a journalist for 40-some years, I've never been prouder to be part of a newsroom than I am here at WESA. I'm Cindy Lash, WESA's Vice President of News. 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
8: And I'm Peter O'Dowd in Phoenix. It's Here and Now. For the second summer in a row, catastrophic floods are sweeping through central Texas. Rescue teams have helped more than 200 people escape rising floodwaters on the Guadalupe River and beyond. At least two people have died. And it is bringing back painful memories of the devastating flash floods from last summer that killed dozens of young girls at a summer camp. Lucio Vasquez has been out reporting for the Texas Newsroom. He's with us now. Lucio, where are you? And what have you been seeing?
9: Yeah, so I'm in Kerrville currently, and I've been seeing basically what I can amount as deja vu. It's a very large river right now. Granted, it is considerably lower than it was previously over the week, but after speaking with residents, that feeling of deja vu, I think, is permeating throughout the entire hill country right now.
8: Yeah, thankfully the death toll is much, much lower than last year, but I'm also seeing reports that in some ways the flooding is actually worse than last summer. Is that right?
9: Yeah, so the river seems to have risen, at least in some sections, higher than the last major flood that the region saw. But like you just mentioned, the death toll is far fewer. At least two people, compared to more than 130 people crossed multiple floods throughout central Texas last year. So significantly less. Over the last year, we have also seen significant investment here in the hill country. We've seen flood sirens come into place. We've seen gauges throughout the Guadalupe River to give real-time data as to rainfall and the height of the river itself. And also, I think just more awareness, right? I mean, you go through something as catastrophic as the flood last year, and a lot of people have also told me, again, that they're just kind of waiting for the next one and the next one, because this area is known as Flash Flood Alley. The topography of the hill country is kind of invites a lot of this weather whenever and flooding whenever rain starts to pelt the region.
8: Yeah. Let's hear from Lorena Guillen. She's an owner of a local bar that you spoke to in the hill country, and she sounded somewhat optimistic.

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0: This is Science Friday. I'm Flora Lichtman. Big news. New space telescope is dropping. The Nancy Grace Romanscope is scheduled to launch at the end of August, amazingly for a space mission ahead of schedule. The telescope will rest about 1 million miles from Earth at Lagrange Point 2, where the sun and Earth's gravity balance out. Here to give me the lowdown on what the telescope is, what scientists hope to do with it, and the backstory of the mission is Jackie Townsend. She's project manager for the Nancy Grace Roman Space Telescope mission. Hey, Jackie.
7: Hi, Flora. Thanks for having me.
0: Thank you for being here. How excited are you right now?
7: Oh, very excited. In our team, we all talk about the various analogies. I've decided it's closer to watching your toddler take their very first steps, right? It's been all of this work to get this far, and it's about to take its steps and launch into orbit and then deliver some truly amazing science.
0: And then it has a whole lifetime ahead of it.
7: Exactly.
0: I mean, introduce us to this telescope. How does the Nancy Grace Roman Space Telescope fit in with the family tree of space telescopes we know and love, like Hubble and JWST?
7: So Roman is a survey machine. It was designed to image a large fraction of the night sky. We'll do things with it like create a 3D map of our own Milky Way galaxy, as well as image billions of other galaxies stretching back towards the Big Bang. And in doing so, it's going to create humanity's largest catalog of the night sky at this depth.
0: If I opened the telescope catalog, what are the special features on this scope that would make an astronomer want to add it to their cart?
7: So Roman does two things exceptionally well. The first thing is we have an incredibly wide field of view based on our 18 state-of-the-art 4K by 4K detectors, making it a 300 megapixel camera, 200 to 300 times bigger than what Hubble could do. But there's a second part of what we do that's amazing, and that is Roman is the most stable telescope that NASA has ever built. And that means that it can maintain our exquisite focus even as we rapidly scan across the sky and then stop on a dime in order to take the next image. So When you add those two things together, Roman can image the sky about 1,000 times faster than Hubble. So
0: wow.
7: It's not that we're doing competitive science with Hubble or doing Hubble or Webb science better, right? They peer deeper and in a more focused way on specific targets, whereas Roman is going to look for the things that go bump in the night.
0: I mean, is there specific scientific subject matter that this scope is designed to interrogate?
7: Yeah, our surveys are designed to explore science ideas that need a large enough sample for meaningful statistics. So those are dark energy, that's what is driving the expansion rate of the universe. Dark matter, that is what mass explains the structure and dynamics that we see and how the galaxies interact with each other. And the third is exoplanets. Human beings have identified about 6,000 of them to date. Roman is expected to come back with 50,000 up to perhaps 100,000 exoplanets that Hubble or Webb might be asked to follow up on.
0: Is Roman going to actually use its big camera to take pictures of those exoplanets, or will it infer that they're there?
7: Excellent question. So the survey that I just talked about will be inferring that they are there. It's not going to be imaging them. However, we are also carrying something called a coronagraph, which is a technology demonstration instrument that was developed out at our partners at JPL out in California. And that has special masks and data processing so that it can actually

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1: Wherever. That's our takeaway one. 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
1: Wynn says instead of waiting for that perfect, distraction-free, cinematic moment, look for smaller opportunities throughout the day. 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In a long line for lunch, you can get a chapter in. Read when you're early to school pickup or when you're waiting for your clothes to be done at the laundromat. And if you commute to work, well, that's a gimme.
2: Driving to work, it's audiobook time. You get on the subway, it's time to like open the book. I'm not going to play video games on my phone or listen to a podcast. 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
1: Now, to set yourself up for success here, you need to have books within reach. That's takeaway two.
3: I have an upstairs book and a downstairs book and a car book and a bathroom book and a bathtub book. You know, I have books everywhere.
1: Juanita Giles is the executive director of the Virginia Children's Book Festival.
3: Put them all over the place and always have one with you. And pretty soon you'll pick one up and you'll start reading and then there you go.
1: Now you might be thinking, how can my e-reader or my phone be in five places at once? Yeah, you're going to need good old paper and ink books for this. And you don't have to buy them all. Your local library will be happy to supply. Lastly, takeaway three, only read the books you want to read. If you're struggling to read a particular book, maybe you need to give it a little bit of a chance, or maybe you just don't like it. Tracy Thomas is the host of the literary podcast, The Stacks.
4: For my work, I have to read books and finish books that I do not always like. I can tell you, usually within 10 to 20 pages, if I will like a book.
1: But your book reading hobby is not a job. So no, you don't have to finish a book that has you snoozing.
4: I think if you're falling asleep while you're reading it, that's a good sign that maybe you don't like it. I think that if you are constantly checking your phone while you're reading, that might be a sign that you don't like it. I think that if you want to do anything else but read, that might be a sign that you don't like what you're reading. Put it down. Save yourself.
1: There are way too many books in the world to read ones you don't like. For NPR News, I'm Marielle Segarra.
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7: 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I'm Mike Sauter. Coming up, from Buenos Aires to Barcelona, fans are dreaming, waiting, and wondering who will lift the World Cup on Sunday. A discussion in just a couple of minutes as the program continues on Pittsburgh's NPR News Station.
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7: Major League Baseball's All-Star break is over, and the Pittsburgh Pirates are back in action tonight. They'll be at the Cleveland Guardians for a 7:10 first pitch. Jared Jones will be on the mound. The teams enter the second half of the season with similar records. Pittsburgh sits at 50 wins, 47 losses, while Cleveland is 51-46. A chance of showers and thunderstorms overnight tonight, widespread smoke and increasing clouds, and a low getting down to 71. It's currently 88 degrees in downtown Pittsburgh. It's All Things Considered at 4:50.
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1: 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I'm Mike Sauter. Up next, Netflix's new adaptation of Little House on the Prairie adds nuance to the beloved story with the inclusion of an Osage family and a greater focus on the Ingle family's hardships. 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
1: Well, due to the smoke, besides the health effects and the smell, it's bathing our region in an eerie orange light. A chance of showers and thunderstorms overnight tonight. Expect the widespread smoke to continue, increasing cloudiness overnight with a low of 71. Tomorrow, showers and thunderstorms, some early morning areas of smoke, a high of 86 degrees. It is currently 86 degrees in downtown Pittsburgh. It's 5:50.
0: It's All Things Considered from NPR News. I'm Scott Detrow.
6: And I'm Elsa Chang.
7: Once upon a time, Pa and Ma and Mary and Laura left their house in the big woods of Wisconsin.
6: From the big woods to Kansas, Little House on the Prairie is back on Netflix. It's a classic series of books from the 1930s, written by Laura Ingalls Wilder and adapted for television in the 1970s. In both, the Ingalls family forges west in a covered wagon to build their own little homestead on the prairie, reckoning with Mother Nature, Native

0: Coming up.
1: You can get a fresh plate and start over. You can do this as many times as you want.
0: Everything in moderation, gang. But first, let's do the numbers. Dow Industrial's down 406 points today, about 0.75%, finished at 52,146. The NASDAQ gave up 361 points, about 1.4%, 25,520. A lot of fives and twos there again, I'm just saying. The S&P 500 down 76 points, 1%, 74.57. For the week, 5 days going by, the Dow down 0.9%, the NASDAQ off 2.9%.

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5: WESA presents the next Town Hall Conversation in our Mind Matters series, confronting the mental health crisis across Western Pennsylvania. 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
6: This is Marketplace. I'm Kai Rizdal. I think we talked about the American Time Use Survey the other day. The Bureau of Labor Statistics runs it. The Census Bureau actually does the survey, literally asking us how we spend our time. Turns out we spend about 5 hours a day doing things that aren't work or sleep. And of those 5 hours, we spend about 30 minutes talking to other people and more than 2.5 hours watching TV. That's not great, but it kind of gets worse because, as Ben Steverman reported in Bloomberg the other day, we are not spending a whole lot of time anymore having fun. Ben, thanks for coming on the program.
7: Thanks for having me.
6: I do not mind telling you that this is a depressing article, first of all, but let's get down to brass tacks here. How much less fun are we having and why?
7: If you look at how much time people are spending face-to-face, that has plunged over the last two decades. And then if you ask people about their happiness, that is also plunged. That suggests we're having a lot less fun, especially the fun that really matters, which is not just scrolling on a phone, but actually getting out in the real world with other human beings and having shared experiences.
6: All right, so let's dig in a little bit. Is it because all of that having experiences stuff is getting more expensive? Is it because we've got our noses buried in our phones? What's going on?
7: Well, I think the common explanation is that it's all social media's fault. It's all the smartphones' fault.
6: Yeah.
7: But if you compare the United States with other countries that are just as online as we are in Europe and Asia, we have become much more unhappy. So something unique must be happening here that is driving a decline in happiness and a decline in face-to-face interactions.
6: Is it, just to pick up on how you start this piece, is it availability? I mean, we have some number of fewer golf courses and some number of fewer swimming pools. I forget the exact data, but there's just less places to go do this stuff too.
7: Yeah, I think it's a combination of a few things. It's, first of all, the price of leaving the house has gone up. And you could look at gas prices, but you can also just look at concert tickets. There's so many more experiences that are premium experiences where, you know, if you just pay the basic rate, you're going to be having a much worse experience. You're going to be waiting in longer lines. So there's been both of a price problem where the prices have gone up, but also there's

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7: I'm Carol Holzapfel. This week on the Allegheny Front, there's a movement to slow down data center development in Pennsylvania, but state lawmakers weren't ready to repeal a key tax exemption.
8: The movement to repeal the tax exemption is kind of based on the belief that big tech doesn't need a handout, especially when the political will in Pennsylvania has largely shifted toward putting the brakes on data centers.
7: And people who live near a gas processing facility in rural Pennsylvania are against its plans to expand.
9: To keep letting it grow more and more and more is just, it's more damaging. You know, we keep saying we're going to move, but where do you go?
7: Plus, a new book explores the beauty of Pennsylvania's natural wonders.
10: I'd like to joke that, like, if I wrote this book just for me, it would be 84 waterfalls, because that's my favorite thing.
7: That's all coming up on the Allegheny Front. Stay with us. Operations have been stopped at 4 injection wells for fracking wastewater in southeastern Ohio at the request of state regulators. The Allegheny Front's Julie Grant reports.
11: The Ohio Department of Natural Resources suspects that oil and gas wastewater that was injected into 4 disposal wells has been impacting other nearby wells that produce oil and gas in Washington County. The agency requested in early July that Redbird Development, Deep Rock Disposal Solutions, and Select Water Solutions voluntarily cease operations of their disposal wells. The nonprofit Buckeye Environmental Network, the City of Marietta, and a group of water authorities have been calling for the state to investigate the underground migration of this oil and gas waste, which can contain radioactive materials. There are numerous injection wells in Washington County, with more planned, and the local groups are concerned the wastewater will migrate into drinking water sources. The ODNR said in an email that it is working on a contract to study private water wells near the impacted production wells. For the Allegheny Front, I'm Julie Grant.

0: Residents of Falls Township in Bucks County, Pennsylvania, are speaking out against a data center Amazon is building in the area. Sophia Schmidt reports people voiced their concerns to state and company officials during a tense meeting on Tuesday night.
1: Dozens of people packed an auditorium at a high school in Bucks County Tuesday evening to learn about Amazon's 250-acre data center complex. The site is already under construction and will be powered by electricity from the grid. State environmental officials are taking public comment on their plan to allow Amazon to build close to 300 additional backup generators at the site. Avery Kreutzer lives in Falls Township and worries the project will negatively impact residents.
2: Higher utility prices, higher water prices, and those are the things that we know happens very likely, and that's not including like crises.
1: An official with PECO said the project will not raise electricity distribution rates for residents. A contractor for a local water utility said the project will use water that comes directly from the nearby Delaware River and won't impact residents' drinking water. Sophia Schmidt, WHYY News.
0: Concerns over data center construction and energy use are being raised all over the Commonwealth. About 80 new data center projects have been proposed in the state. The Pennsylvania Capital Star's Peter Hall has been covering the issue and joins me now. Peter, thanks for talking with me.

0: Problem. I'm happy to be here and talk about this topic.
1: Things have changed quite a bit now that the state's budget has passed, but let's talk about some of the bills that recently passed in the Pennsylvania House regarding data center development, beginning with an optional 180-day pause on data center applications so that communities can have more time to consider how to handle proposals. How would this work, and what are some of the issues it's brought up?
0: The pause bill, it's House Bill 2496, would let municipalities, as you said, pass resolutions to declare a temporary moratorium on new data center applications. So importantly, the pause would be retroactive or reach back to the point when officials advertised that they were going to pursue a moratorium. And that's important because I'm aware of at least one situation where a township made that legally required notice and a data center developer raced in with kind of a half-baked application to beat the moratorium deadline, so to speak. But the purpose of the pause is to give local officials the time to amend their zoning law with specific provisions for data centers. While that bill passed in the state house with near unanimous support, it never got a vote in the Senate. There was a Senate version of the bill that got a last-minute committee approval before the budget passed, but it also didn't get a vote in the Senate. So both of those bills are on hold now that the budget has passed and the General Assembly's on summer vacation. The next chance for a vote will be at the end of September when they come back.
1: There was also a House bill to codify Governor Shapiro's data center development guidelines. What would data center developers be asked to do under those guidelines?
0: This is a plan that Josh Shapiro outlined broadly in his budget address back in February. He released details this spring, calling them the Governor's Responsible Infrastructure Development or GRID standards. It would make the 6% sales tax exemption on computer equipment that data center operators already receive contingent on getting a certification from the state. The data center owners would have to provide information about the ownership structure of the project and meet benchmarks for energy procurement strategies, community engagement, workforce development, environmental protections, sustainability measures, and their water usage plans. So there are some pretty specific requirements on that. One of them is that they have to show incremental increases in clean energy use from sources in Pennsylvania. That would rise to 32% of their overall power use by 2035. So they also have to show they're bringing in $250 million in new investment.
1: There seems to be some disagreement among lawmakers over tax exemptions for companies building data centers. One House bill would repeal that previous tax exemption that you were talking about, while Shapiro's proposal depends on the tax exemption. What's going on there?
0: The main criticism of the GRID standards is that they're voluntary. The movement to repeal the tax exemption is kind of based on the belief that big tech doesn't need a handout, especially when the political will in Pennsylvania has largely shifted toward putting the brakes on data centers. The other aspect is that as data center construction ramps up, the tax break is expected to cost the state more than $500 million a year in tax revenue. And that's a pretty tough argument to make that we should give that to companies like Amazon, Google, and Meta when people in your district are seeing all their costs going up.
1: Practically none of these measures were mentioned recently in the Pennsylvania budget that just passed. What happens now?
0: Well, there's a part of the budget called the fiscal code where legislation that's agreed to by all parties can be quickly incorporated as an amendment into that budget bill without going through the full process of passing a bill. So among many others, there were three pieces of legislation dealing with energy affordability and data centers, which go hand in hand, that were included in the fiscal code bill. They call for greater oversight by state regulators of the electricity demand forecasts that are produced by PJM Interconnection, which is the company that operates Pennsylvania's electric grid. Some of the concern there is that we're seeing speculative and duplicative loads for data centers that may never happen, and those are driving up costs by creating a false demand signal in the electricity markets. There's another piece of legislation that requires data center owners to report annually on their energy and water use. And there's an interesting piece of legislation that requires local electric utilities in Pennsylvania to prove to the Public Utilities Commission, the state regulatory agency, that they have explored whether they can use what are called advanced transmission technologies before they spend money that they're ultimately going to pass along to ratepayers to build new transmission lines. Before they do that, they have to go out and see, can we use more efficient conductors, the lines that you see strung from pylon to pylon? They lose about 5% of all the electricity that passes through them due to heat. One of these technologies is a composite power line that doesn't heat up the way traditional ones do and doesn't encounter the same electrical resistance and loss of energy.
1: New York Governor Kathy Hochul is signing an executive order for a one-year pause on the construction of those massive data centers in her state. Is this something that there's political will for in Pennsylvania?
0: I think the will is definitely bending in that direction at the moment. We saw a number of relatively brief moratorium proposals come through the legislature, as we discussed. And the one passed the House with strong bipartisan support. There is a belief that we're in a race with other places to attract these projects, and that if we throw up too many obstacles in Pennsylvania, they'll go elsewhere, and we will lose the benefits that data centers bring in terms of economic activity, new jobs, and the tax revenue that they are going to pay to the townships and other places where they're located.
1: It seems like municipalities will continue to bear the brunt of dealing with the rules and regulations around data centers. Is it a David and Goliath fight without the state intervening in a more robust way?
0: It is to a large degree, but people value local control of these projects. And under land use law, you can't exclude any use. So every municipality in Pennsylvania has to, whether specifically or conditionally, allow a data center to be built if it meets all of the requirements that are in place. The way the state can help is by providing that kind of support in terms of how to develop a land use ordinance, a zoning ordinance that ensures that data centers that do get built are appropriate for the sites and the communities where they stand.
1: Thank you so much, Peter.
0: Thank you, Kara. It was fun talking about this.
1: Peter Hall is a reporter with the Pennsylvania Capital Star, and you can read his reporting on data centers and other issues from Harrisburg at AlleghenyFront.org. 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I'm Carol Holsapple. Canadian wildfire smoke is once again impacting air quality in some parts of Pennsylvania this summer. A couple of years ago, we spoke with Dr. Stephanie Holm, an air pollution exposure expert from the University of California, San Francisco, about steps people can take to protect themselves, especially the most vulnerable, children.
2: They have a higher what we call minute ventilation. So it means that they breathe more air relative to their body size than other folks.
1: Holmes said move sports and play dates to indoor spaces with cleaner air if possible. And you can read about more safety tips at AlleghenyFront.org. A Texas-based energy company wants to expand a natural gas processing facility in western Pennsylvania. The Allegheny Friends' Reed Frazier reports that the plant has already had multiple problems, including a fire that forced local evacuations.
3: Energy Transfer of Dallas wants a permit to expand its Revolution gas processing plant in Smith Township, Washington County. The plant refines gas produced at wells into methane and other natural gas products. At a recent hearing for the permit, backers of the project said it will be good for the local economy. Bill Miller is with the Pennsylvania Chamber of Business and Industry.
4: The project represents significant and vital investment within Washington County. The expansive project is estimated to contribute millions of dollars in wages during construction and will employ 70 workers and 8 to 10 permanent operations jobs.
3: Matthew Henderson, a marketing and business consultant with the oil and gas industry, said the plant plays an important role in producing products like propane, used for heating and cooking, and ethane, a feedstock for plastics.
5: These products heat homes, fuel power plants, and supply manufacturers across the United States. Expanding this facility means expanding that capacity at a time when energy production and affordability are more critical than ever to Pennsylvania's families and businesses.
3: But the proposal is controversial. The plant has had multiple pollution events, including a fire that forced evacuations on Christmas Day 2022. Among those who oppose it is Kat Lodge, a Washington County resident who works for the nonprofit Environmental Integrity Project. She lives 2 miles from the plant.
6: I'm directly downwind of it, and I can see the flares, watch the black smoke occur, watch the fire occur in 2022.
3: On Christmas morning, 2022, a section of the plant exploded. According to DEP records, a defective valve released a vapor cloud of natural gas liquids and burned for over 9 hours. In a separate action, the state cited the facility last year because there was visible smoke coming out of its flares more than 100 times over an 8-month period. Lodge says, on top of this, the plant is within a mile of 2 compressor stations and another large gas plant.
6: And all of this is surrounded by well pads, which are also emitting. So it's a very polluting industry that shouldn't be in the agricultural area or anywhere near residential.
3: Brenda and Nolan Vance live less than a mile from the Revolution Processing Station, and they say they can smell fumes coming off the plant.
7: Because we're in the valley, all this falls.
8: It smells like exhaust fumes coming down, you know. So
7: it's not pleasant.
3: In addition to the Revolution plant, the couple is surrounded by other natural gas infrastructure that has also been expanding in the last few years. They say they can feel vibrations in their house from all the construction.
7: To keep letting it grow more and more and more is just, it's more damaging. You know, we keep saying we're going to move, but where do you go?
3: Like other gas facilities nearby, the Revolution is considered a minor source of air pollution. Mark Gorog, air quality program manager at the Pennsylvania Department of Environmental Protection, said bigger sources require a permit from the federal EPA. Including the expansion, the facility will emit just under the cutoff to be considered a major source. Gorog said the agency has dealt with the facility's past problems through enforcement actions, like the one last year over the plant's visible emissions. In that action, the DEP required the company to replace equipment at its flares, where the facility burns off gas to reduce safety and environmental hazards.
9: We added the requirement that they will do video surveillance of their flare plume at all times. Before it was an option, now it's mandatory, it's part of the permit.
3: The company was also fined $91,000, but Gorog says that wasn't the most important part of the agreement.
9: We want to fix the problem. We want to correct the situation. We don't, you know, want it to go on. You know, we take that seriously.
3: The DEP has issued a proposed permit for the expansion project and will make a final determination in the next few months. For the Allegheny Front, I'm Reed Frazier.
1: Heartwood Acres Park, just 10 miles north of downtown Pittsburgh, became the first Allegheny County forest to be inducted into the National Old Growth Forest Network. Lucy Landy reports.
10: The nonprofit Old Growth Forest Network exists to promote conservation and public access. Designated forests are over 100 years old, but some trees throughout the 630 Heartwood Acres are more than 200 years old. Braden Miter with the Allegheny County Parks Department says Heartwood has a long history of conservation.
11: We kind of look at it as an acknowledgement of the conservation efforts that we have in our parks, and kind of a acknowledgement of the dedication of conservation that's been going on the property for over 100 years.
10: 14 years into their work, the Old Growth Network has designated 344 forests across 41 states and hopes to eventually see at least one protected forest per forested county across the U.S. Lucy Landy, 90.5 WESA News.
1: And 600 acres of forests at Bear Run Nature Reserve in Fayette County are also now part of the Old Growth Forest Network. The stand includes hemlock trees, some of which exceed 2 to 3 feet in diameter. The property is owned and managed by the Western Pennsylvania Conservancy. Zachary Zelazny is stewardship coordinator with the Conservancy.
12: Even prior to the induction, the idea is that management practices that we undertake here will be as minimal and as less disturbing as possible to encourage additional characteristics of old growth forest. This is something that we're striving for on this property.
1: It's the 44th forest in Pennsylvania to be inducted into the network. So forests, along with overlooks and waterfalls, are just some of Pennsylvania's treasures featured in a new book. Tori Mather is the author of Scenic Natural Wonders of Pennsylvania. Our summer intern Savannah Kohlberg met up with her in Pittsburgh's Frick Park to learn more. It's part of Savannah's series, Environmental Travel Guide Through Pennsylvania.
13: Who or what motivated you to write this book?
14: So I have been someone who has been writing my entire life. I kept a journal like all through elementary school, middle school, high school, and college. And I had a friend write a book in 2023, and seeing her go through that journey really inspired me that I felt like I had a book to give the world to.
13: So over the places that you've visited, what have been some of your favorites and why?
14: That is a great question, and I could probably talk for like 2 hours about that. But for places in the book, I really loved visiting Ricketts Glen State Park. So that is a state park in northeastern Pennsylvania that has 22 named waterfalls on like a 4-ish mile trail. And so you can, like, basically every time you turn a corner on this trail, it's like waterfall, waterfall, other waterfall. And so I love waterfalls, and I was super excited to visit Ricketts Glen for the first time. That was one place, almost every place that I had not been to before I started writing the book, I was like, okay, I'm going to go and visit and see if it deserves a place in the book. But Ricketts Glen, I knew, was going to be in from the beginning because I had heard such great things about it. And then more local to Pittsburgh, I really love Raccoon Creek State Park. So the Wildflower Reserve is in the book, and that's got over 700 different species of wildflower. So no dogs are allowed to, like, you know, keep it preserved, but it's really cool, especially in late spring, to see all of the flowers blooming.
13: What are some of the main things you remember learning about Pennsylvania while writing your book?
14: I think things that I learned that I didn't know, basically how diverse the landscape is. So, like, we have mountains, we have wildflower reserves, we have natural areas, we have bogs, we have something called the Serpentine Barrens, which is like this very different type of soil. And so the diversity of ecosystems that are in Pennsylvania, I think even someone who had at the time lived here almost 10 years, like on two different sides of the state, like I did not realize how diverse the state was. And so learning about like what endangered species we have, and I have always been an advocate of conservation, and I think it made me even more be like, we have to preserve these places. They are amazing. Like, everyone needs to know about all of these things.
13: How did you decide what locations specifically were worthy to include into your book?
14: I am a spreadsheet person, so I created a spreadsheet of basically every place that I potentially considered to include in the book. And so I found those via like reaching out to organizations that worked in the area, whether it was like a conservancy organization or a destination marketing organization or just friends across the state, call them up and be like, hey, if you were gonna, you know, tell someone one place in your area to go visit, like, where would you go? And so I put them all in a spreadsheet, and then I mapped them by like region and type. So I wanted to make sure the book had something for everyone. So if someone, anyone across the state bought the book, they could pick it up and be like, oh, there is this place near my house that I can go to. And then I mapped everything out and planned like what I was going to visit. And then I just over the year, like visited the place and decided, do I want this in? Do I not want this in? And so slowly over the year, the spreadsheet went from 200 to 150 to 100 and then slowly narrowed it down to the 84. And that was hard. I mean, there are places that I didn't include in the book that I really liked, but I wanted to make sure that I was treating it like almost a balanced portfolio where there is something for everyone. There's something that's wheelchair accessible. There's something that's a 10-mile hike. There's, you know, caves. There's natural areas. If it were, I'd like to joke that, like, if I wrote this book just for me, it would be 84 waterfalls because that's my favorite thing. So I wanted to include more than that.
13: Okay, so I have two questions following that up. What's specific about the 84 number?
14: So that was just the number that my publisher gave me. So this is a series. Pennsylvania is the first one to come out, which is very exciting. But that was, they said 84 is the number and that's what I get. So hopefully maybe on the next one, they'll give me like 100 or 150 so I can include more places.
13: And so waterfalls are your favorite. What is your favorite waterfall that you've been to?
14: Oh man, that's really hard. I feel like there's so many good ones. My favorite that I didn't include in the book is Frankfort Mineral Springs, which is in Raccoon Creek State Park. And so I didn't include that one because I included the Wildflower Reserve in Raccoon Creek, but that was a tough choice. And then one that I did love that I included is Lewis Falls, which is out near Ricketts Glen in northeastern PA, and I think I like it because it's a beautiful waterfall, but it's also like work to get there. So you go down this unmaintained gravel road and you park at a trailhead and then you have to hike up a hill. And so it's worth the time to get there.
13: Why did you choose to meet here today? What's specific about this place?
14: I love Frick Park, and Frick Park is one of the reasons that called me to Pittsburgh. So my in-laws live in Squirrel Hill, and so when we came to visit them, we would stay with them, and I would go trail running or go hiking in the park with my dog. And so when we moved here, we decided we wanted to live near the park. So I live on the other side of the park in Regent Square, and it's just such a great resource for the community here. And anytime I'm like, okay, I want to go for a hike, but I don't have a ton of time to drive somewhere, like I can always find a hike in Frick that I enjoy doing.
13: Last question. What do you want people to take away from this book?
14: I want people to find a place that they love, a natural place that they love, and I want them to conserve it. I want them to advocate for it with their legislatures. I want them to go volunteer to pick up trash. I want them to tell other people about it and how to be a good steward of that place. I think I'm in my mid-30s and I did not really become outdoorsy until my early 30s. And so learning about outdoor spaces has made me so much more vehemently, I want to make sure these places exist for the future. And I want to make sure my nephews who are 5 and under get to explore the same places in the same manner that I got to. And I think there are a lot of threats out there right now to some of our natural places in Pennsylvania. So just making sure people are paying attention and willing to put in the work to keep these places the way they are.
13: Awesome. Thank you so much for agreeing to meet with me here today.
14: Thank you for having me. This was so fun.
1: 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And you can follow us on Facebook, Instagram, or Blue Sky at The Allegheny Front. 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I'm Kara Holsapple.
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18: Every hour, we bring you news and analysis from right here in Pittsburgh and Pennsylvania, across the country and around the world. 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
19: Mathematician Eugenia Chang wants us to rethink our relationship to math, especially the presumption of what an equation actually is. We're taught that the things on either side of those small parallel lines are the same. But Chang says they're actually telling two different mathematical stories.
20: It may seem that math treats equality in a very rigid way, that equations just say, this is equal, that's equal, and that you just have to get the right answer. But even in math, there are nuances to that, such as with 2 times 3 equals 3 times 2, where the outcome is equal. But what we're really saying is that those are two different things that are somehow producing the same outcome.
19: Why does this matter? Well, Chang says that by recognizing how different paths lead to identical outcomes in mathematics, we might just get better at recognizing how diverging paths meet in real life. I'm Meghna Chakrabarty. Today on Point, mathematician Eugenia Chang. Stay with us.
21: Live from NPR News in Washington, I'm Libby Casey. One of those close to the ICE officer who fatally shot a Colombian man during a vehicle stop in Maine on Monday says he has a history of violence and domestic abuse. NPR's Vanessa Romo spoke with David Brulette's ex-wife.
22: Ashley Brulette says her husband David told her he was the officer who fatally shot Juan Sebastian Duran Guerrero. She says he called her asking to vouch for his character.
23: I said, why did you do it? Did you do it? And he said, yes, it was me. Yes, I was involved, but it was justified.
22: She told him she wouldn't lie for him, not after suffering abuse at his hands, she says.
23: He hit me, choked me, and there was an incident where we had been fighting and I walked away and I got in the shower and he comes in with a gun and points it at me and tells me that he's going to blow my brains all over the bathtub.
22: NPR reached out to David Brulette, but he did not return those calls. DHS is not confirming or denying the identity of the shooter, but in a statement says the officer involved has, quote, nearly a decade of federal law enforcement experience. Vanessa Romo, NPR News.
21: Rain is easing in Texas Hill Country, where more than 2 feet of precipitation fell this week in some areas. But weather forecasters are warning that rivers could still crest this weekend. Governor Greg Abbott says local rivers will be fast-moving and dangerous.
24: Even if rain is not falling, because of the flow of water downstream, residents and leaders need to understand the rivers will still rise and still pose life-threatening danger.
21: Abbott declared a major disaster in several Texas counties. At least 2 people have died. The governor says rescue efforts are continuing and the cleanup has started. U.S. strikes targeting an Iranian control tower for the 3rd time, according to Iranian state media. The U.S. and Iran have traded fire for almost a week. NPR's Hadil Al-Shalchi reports.
25: Iranian state media said the maritime control tower at Shahid Kalontari port in Chobahar was targeted for the 3rd time in an attack by U.S. fighter aircraft. It said that the tower was completely destroyed, while the equipment and operational infrastructure was not. The U.S. said it targeted six bridges in a southern Iranian province along the Strait of Hormuz and electrical installations. Iran responded with its own strikes targeting U.S. bases in the Gulf and Jordan. Kuwaiti officials said an Iranian strike hit a power and desalination plant, causing a fire that was quickly contained. Kuwait depends on desalination for its drinking water. Hadil Al-Shalchi, NPR News, Istanbul.
21: Oil prices hit their highest level in a month today as hostilities between the U.S. and Iran have ramped up, affecting shipping traffic in the Strait of Hormuz. The price of Brent crude climbed more than 4.5% to